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1: No, today is not John Bonham's birthday, but it will be in about 4 hours, and he would have been 78 years old had he not drunk himself to death. He was 32 years old. Yep, one of rock's greatest drummers. Uninterrupted. 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

0: all vinyl, all the time, always eclectic. So always stay tuned for that. And thanks for listening. 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
3: Hey, good evening. 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

Hello. You are listening to WDRT Viroqua. I am Titmouse, your host every fifth Saturday of the month when there happens to be a fifth Saturday here on Dusty Grooves. On this program, we play vinyl and only vinyl. So that's what you got tonight. We just enjoyed almost a full hour of some gorgeous flamenco music. We had Andres Segovia, we had Paco Peña, Carlos Montoya, Sabicas, Bernabe de Moron, and Julian Bream. Currently we have some Scriabin playing in the background. I just want to give a shout out to all of the people who graduated or are graduating this weekend, last weekend. Congratulations. It's such a big deal. So excited for y'all. Let's see. I think I have on the docket for you. We're going to switch gears a little bit. We're going to get into some Brahms. I got a nice, quintet for piano and strings, and then after that, we're gonna do one of my most favorite pieces in the whole world. And I only just recently acquired on vinyl. That would be the Bach Concerto for Two Violins in D minor, first movement. If you're a Suzuki strings person, you'll know what I'm talking about. I'm not, but my daughter is. Anyway. All right. I hope you're enjoying this fine evening. And just remember, you've been listening to WDRT Viroqua.

all you lovers of old-fashioned technologies. This is Titmouse, and thank you so much for listening to Dusty Grooves, the all-vinyl radio show here at WDRT Community Radio in Viroqua, Wisconsin. We had some nice, well, right now we're having some Bach suites for unaccompanied cello played by Maurice Gendron. We had some Microcosmos from Bela Bartok. We had some delightful Paganini Caprices, and also the Paganini Violin Concerto No. 1 in D major. And before that, we had the Double Violin Concerto in D minor by Bach, the first two movements. And prior to that, a nice Brahms Quintet in F for piano and strings. It's been enjoyable for me. I hope it has been for you. Please stay tuned for an entirely different vibe. Driftless Doom is coming up next, so that's wonderful, and I hope you keep listening. That's all I got for you. Enjoy the cello, and yeah, keep on listening to WDRT.

Okay. That was Rancid. Salvation from Let's Go. This is Driftless Doom on WDRT Viroqua, 91.9 FM and WDRT.org. Faded out Rancid last week at the end of the show because I didn't have enough time to play it. So, to finish it, so I added it first this week. See, it's continuity. Just, yeah, nobody cares. Nobody cares. So, yeah, Driftless Doom, we did all that. I got a bunch of new stuff and a bunch of old stuff. What is this? All right, I don't know. My technology is being difficult, as usual. All right, let's see. We're going to start with Hellshock from that new record, 25. It says it's an EP. Is that right? Sure doesn't seem like an EP. This is out on Blackwater Records. This song is called Breathe. So here's Hellshock on Driftless Doom.

All right, that was Bruce Dickinson, Tears of the Dragon, the 2025 reimagined version from Balls to Picasso on Sanctuary Records. Started that set out with Hellshock Breathe from 25. We heard RKL with Break the Camel's Back from Rock and Roll Nightmare. Venom, Death to the Leveler, Death the Leveler from Into Oblivion, their new record. Watch Them Die, Horizon, from their second LP, Bastard Son. I went and saw Necrot last weekend, and my buddy Zook and I were talking about Watch Them Die, which was a band that Sonny from Necrot was in. And I was like, man, I haven't listened to those records in a long time. So I busted, I didn't bust them out. I streamed them on the internet, because that's what modern men like myself do. So Watch Them Die, Horizon from Bastard Son. Sonny just played on the second record, not the first one. I saw them on that tour, though. They played in La Crosse, and I can't remember who they played with. But a couple guys from Grimple were in that band. Good stuff. They were good. They were good when I saw them. And then, yeah, Bruce Dickinson, Tears of the Dragon. This is Driftless Doom on WDRT, Viroqua 91.9 FM and WDRT.org. If you're streaming it, my name is Nick Baum. Thanks for tuning in. If you miss a show, you can always go back and listen to the archives on WDRT.org. Just click on that archives tab and find the show you want to listen to. And every show's archived for 2 weeks. So that's a fun feature that we offer down here at the station. I just like to remind people of that. So let's move right along. Next up, we're going to do Nunslaughter. Did you know the first Nunslaughter demo came out in 1987? That's crazy. They got like a million releases. It's insane, this band. And they've had about as many members go through, too. So they got this new record, though, called Satanic Chaos Legions. It's out on that Block to Block Records. This song is called Pukerist. These guys are playing at Milwaukee Metal Fest next weekend, and I'm pretty excited to see them. So here's Nunslaughter, because I've never seen Nunslaughter, even though they've been around since 1987. I was 9 years old when they started. And I've never seen them. Here's Nunslaughter on Driftless Doom.

The evil that is heavy metal rock music is resolute, steadfast, and unwavering in its goal to corrupt our children's souls.

All right. That's the start of Monolord, but we're gonna hold off on that. Because that's a long one. That's a long one. Let's see. What do we do there? Started with Nunslaughter, Pukerist from Satanic Chaos Legions. Those guys are playing at Milwaukee Metal Fest next weekend. Then we heard a band called Errata. I think that's how you say it, Errata. Song was called Altar from their record Human. It's out on Small Stone. A new one from Psychroptic, Gathering of Venomous Herd, from their upcoming record, The Pulse of Annihilation, coming out on Metal Blade. I think it's pronounced Erdve. Erdve. And the song title is even harder to pronounce. YDOS. How do you say that? I don't know. And the record is called Epigramma. Jesus, guys. What are you doing to me here? That's out on Season of Mist, or coming out on Season of Mist. Then Nargaroth, Metal Heart. I never heard that band before, but I listened to all three singles off of this new record, which is called Apocalyptic Steel. It's coming out on Season of Mist, and I thought it was really good. So I'm going to check that whole thing out when it comes. And then Hexenhorde, The Scrying Skull from Sempiternal Witchery. Sempiternal Witchery. That they self-released. I sent those guys a message because they sent me that CD in the mail as a promo CD, which is always super cool to get. Just thanked them, said I really liked the record. And it's like a bunch of guys from other bands. Some of the guys from Nunslaughter are in there. It's just a recording project, so not doing any touring or anything, but I think that record is real good. So, this is Driftless Doom on WDRT Viroqua, 91.9 FM and WDRT.org. If you're streaming it on the internet, my name's Nick Baum, and thanks for tuning in. So next up, we're going to do Monolord. They got this new record coming out called Never Ending on Relapse, and this song is called Oozing Wound. So here's Monolord on Driftless Doom.

I'm the one. The Descendants from Everything Sucks. Oh, came out in 1996. Whew, it's a long time ago. Let's see. Where do we start that? Monolord, Oozing Wound from their upcoming record, Never Ending on Relapse. Then we heard Tyrant with that new single from them, Between the Dirt and the Sky. That's coming out. That's out on Zenith Records. I don't know. There must be a whole record coming. I'm not sure, actually. I don't know much about that. I like that song, though. I think it's real good. New one from Flotsam and Jetsam, Rats in the Temple. That's a titular track to their upcoming record on Napalm. And then Anthrax, It's for the Kids, that new single from their upcoming record, which I think is called Cursum Perficio, maybe, on Megaforce. Employed to Serve, after that, Dead Reckoning, a new single from them, from their upcoming record on Church Road Records. Let's see, Social Distortion, Born to Kill, titular track from their new record, and then Descendants, I'm the One from Everything Sucks. This is Driftless Doom on WDRT, Viroqua 91.9 FM and WDRT.org on the internet. My name is Nick Baum. Thanks for tuning in. Next up, we're going to do what? Serpent Lord. I played this song last week, but it's good. So I put it back on the playlist again, because you liked it and you wanted to hear it again. The song's called A Pagan Spell. It's from their record, The Once Forgotten Ways of Old, on Eisenwald. So here's Serpent Lord on Driftless Doom.

All right, that was Dawn of Ouroboros, a song called Bioluminescence. It's the titular track to their 2025 record on Prosthetic. I don't actually know a lot about that band. I listened to that song, I think, was the single when that record came out. They're playing at Milwaukee Metal Fest, though, so I thought I'd throw them on the playlist and check them out this week and maybe catch their set. Let's see, what do we start with? Serpent Lord, a pagan spell from the once-forgotten ways of old, then Blood Mother, the Wound of Heaven, new single from them. I meant to put both of those songs on the playlist, just not back-to-back, because I played them back-to-back last week. Not that you remember that, but I did, I'm telling you. But I like both those songs quite a bit. Havoc, new one from them, Fifth Generation Warfare, that's on that Block to Block Records. Iron Reagan, Close to Toast from the Tyranny of Will, and then Dawn of Ouroboros, Bioluminescence. All right, well, this has been Driftless Doom on WDRT Viroqua, 91.9 FM and WDRT.org. And let's see, I'm in a weird... Well, let's see. Ah, forget it. All right, we're going to do this Dusk track, Majestic Thou in Ruin, Dusk from Green Bay, also playing at Milwaukee Metal Fest. Won't be able to finish this whole song, but, you know, you'll get the point. All right, so I'll be back next week, and we'll do this all over again. All right. Have a good week, everybody.

0: 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I'm Adam Gruel.
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0: separating the wanted from the unwanted, the intelligible from the random.
1: This is what I would call a hi-fi soundscape, you know, a soundscape in which the signal-to-noise ratio is very favorable.

Here there are a few enough sounds that you can hear the birds, for instance. 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

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It is also audible mathematics, for it states those universal and eternal truths which express all proportions and all speeds. It is the meeting place of the tangible and the intangible.

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I think it's important to remember at this time, we remember that the world of tomorrow is not going to be like the past. 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

Big up to Johnny Lucy Finney, her boyfriend. And Jamila rolling in with the cream soda. Lady Fife, the Little Fife, the deepest, darkest Murphy in the north. I am DJ Fife. On behalf of everyone here at Hack the Planet, thanks for tuning in. Remember, you can always catch the rewind 24 hours a day at hacktheplanetdmb.com. And live when we are streaming there. Thanks, everybody. We'll see y'all next time.

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0: Music has an incredible ability to proclaim the soul's language beyond what mere words can speak. That is what we seek as we invite our guests to share their song of the soul. Be it joy and laughter, sorrow and tears, awe and insight, or deepest devotion, as we visit and listen, we are all part of a spiritual voyage called Song of the Soul. Today's Song of the Soul guest is Meg Hutchinson, and this is the second time she's graced our program with her presence. Since Meg last joined us in 2012, she obtained her Master's of Divinity as the only Buddhist in her class and has added work, including as Asal Dula services, still continuing to produce the amazingly deep and moving music she is well known for. Her creds include the Kerrville New Folk Award and awards at the Rocky Mountain Folks Fest, the Telluride Troubadour Songwriters Showcase, and more. There are some rich bonus excerpts on the NordenspiritRadio.org website that we couldn't fit into this broadcast version, so check those out. Meg's open heart and compassion shine through her work and playing as Meg Hutchinson joins us via Zoom from Boston, Massachusetts. Meg, it's so wonderful to have you back after 11 years for Song of the Soul.
1: Such a treat to be back. I have such good memories and was just revisiting our conversation from so long ago and excited to see what has changed and what has stayed the same in that time.
0: And because we're doing this on Zoom, we actually get to see each other. Last time it was just auditory. And so I had never actually seen you. I've seen pictures, of course, but it's different being able to see you. I feel a little bit even closer. And I felt so close to you after that interview back then.
1: I remember saying to you how special it was because you don't always get an interview where someone's really asking you about the spiritual part of the music. And I remember saying to you, that's the essence of what it's always been to me. But you don't usually get space for that in the average 15-minute interview.
0: I've had suggestions that I should get some of my interviews up on things like TikTok. And I'm just going, no, wait a minute. There's just no way to do justice to the spirit center of things if I'm going to try and cut it so that it fits in, 30 seconds or whatever. This doesn't make any sense to me.

0: it's back 11 years ago. You mentioned depression, you just in passing, you didn't say much about it. But I was wondering if your Buddhist practice, the centering, the looking inside, if that actually had an effect on your bipolar issues.
1: Absolutely. And you know, bipolar is a new term, but I tend to use manic depression because it's a term that to me feels more precise. But like I said, I hid the illness for 9 years until I couldn't any longer. And then for the first 3 years of my recovery, I was relying on Western medicine and therapy and things that to this day are vital. But then I met my Buddhist teacher 3 years into that. And that's when I can say healing started. You know, what was happening before was stabilization, but it wasn't healing. And when I met my teacher, I started to learn how to sit still in the darkness. And that was terrifying because I didn't want to go there ever again. Like I was trying to run away from it. It had been so life-threatening to me and so terrifying. And in the presence of this teacher whose essence grounded the whole room, I started to trust that I could sit still with all of that fear. And I had been, I think, in those early years, kind of toggling between, you know, there's this wonderful Buddhist quote, because the thought of achievement and abandonment is not possessed, the absence of the harm of hope and fear is amazing. And I realized that I was living between these poles of hope and fear. And when I sat down in the presence of my teacher and my community, I realized that there was a third option. You know, there was an option to rest in a space that was not hope or fear, but was like a ground of being, a space where I could get comfortable with my mind and start to recognize that my mind was an ally, that I, you know, I had a brain illness, but the mind was an ally. The mind was going to help me. And that, you know, we call it mental illness, but I think the mind, what Buddhists teach me is the mind is essentially well. You know, we have that clear blue sky and the illness comes as these clouds and we might start to identify that we're only cloud. And I think in the Western model, we dig down in therapy to the roots of the illness. And what I learned from my teachers, oh, I'm digging down to the roots of my wellness, connecting with that blue sky. And it was very clouded. It was very obscured, but it wasn't lost.
0: I think you released your first album, was probably a live album that you released Any Given Day. Maybe there was something before that.
1: There were two before that, but they're tucked away.
0: Why are they tucked away? Were they too manic or depressive or both?
1: I never use it as an adjective, but they're just early. You know, I was just a kid and I was finding my voice and they're rough around the edges, but they're very heartfelt. And I've actually recently asked my dad to upload them so I could hear them again because I don't have a CD player. And I felt a lot of tenderness for that kid now that I've had so much space. But it was more just that I hadn't found my voice, you know, for a while I was embarrassed at this kid that was so full of conviction, but hadn't found my real voice yet.
0: Well, you've got a lovely voice, and I think people want to hear it singing as well as talking. How should we start out your Song of the Soul today?
1: Let's start with Everything More Beautiful, because that's a song from that year that we last spoke. This album, Beyond That, came out probably a few months after our interview aired, so we didn't talk about that album yet, but this is the closer song on that album that came out shortly after that.
0: It's absolutely lovely. Lovely, lovely song. It so touches my heart. It was so close in time to that. As people listen to the song, they may have the same question that I have. Everything more beautiful, the quieter I become. I wasn't sure which was the cause and which is the effect. That is to say, as everything becomes more beautiful, I become quieter, or because I'm quieter, everything becomes more beautiful. I realize it could be both, but what was it for you? It's so clearly a prayer that you're singing.
1: It definitely works both ways. But for me, what I noticed is that I'd been so full of noise and busyness that I may have even shared this last time we spoke, that in those early years as my teacher, as I started to slow down, this place I'd been walking by, the lakes, just started to be more.

0: more and more beautiful. And I at first I was like, gosh, this place is just getting more beautiful every day. I kind of wanted to stop other people and say, hey, have you noticed? It's getting more beautiful here. And then I realized, no, I'm just finally looking around. Like I used to go there and I would be hiking and I'd be in my own mind. I'd be in my own struggle and inner chatter. And suddenly, as that was quieting, I was really looking around and going, it is so gorgeous here.
1: Get ready for a gorgeous song, a gorgeous prayer of the spirit, I think. Gratitude is the greatest prayer we can give. Everything more beautiful.

0: feel so very blessed to have Meg Hutchinson with us here today for Song of the Soul. Back in 2012, I first interviewed her and was instantly struck. I can't remember all of the music from every person I've interviewed in the past 18 years, but you stayed with me absolutely completely since that time. Her website is meghutchinson.com. Any questions on spelling come via northernspiritradio.org. It's from her album, Beyond That. Was there ever a time when you were shallow?
1: No. I've always been in the deep end of the pool, for better or for worse. Sometimes I was floundering in the deep end, but yeah, I don't know. That's where I've lived.
0: You put it to such good words in your songs. Why don't you share another song? And I'm pretty sure we'll find some of that pain and healing.
1: So let's go to Scattering My Ashes. And I want to go there next because I think Everything More Beautiful, there was a way that I thought I had arrived. I listened back. There's a little bit of spiritual pride, which you have to be careful of. And I think I was, you know, I recently learned something very cool about butterflies, which is when they're caterpillars, they're already building what's called imaginal discs, which are the little cells that have the memory of what the full butterfly will be. But when the caterpillar goes into the chrysalis, it essentially turns into goo. It turns into what they call a protein-rich soup. And the only thing that survives are the imaginal discs, which are maybe like 50 little cells that remember what the butterfly will be. And I think when I listened to Everything More Beautiful, I was kind of thinking, hey, I kind of made it to the butterfly phase, you know, as if it's a linear thing. And Scattering My Ashes marks what happened next, which was a period of very intense pain that I went right back into the chrysalis, like right back into the goo. So let's listen to that one.
0: Again, Meg Hutchinson here today, and we're going into the chrysalis with Scattering My Ashes.

0: Thank you, Meg Hutchinson, for sharing that. The ability to be so vulnerable, honest, to, in love, bring forth the pain. Some people bring forth pain with anger and destruction, and you don't do that. At least, I don't live in Boston, so I don't know. Maybe you maybe you go on a rampage every other day. But I'm kind of doubting it, because I think you have a way of looking at your ashes. You mention in here as if it's a dream. Was there actually a dream connected with this?
1: There was. There was a beautiful dream. So, you know, I went to divinity school after that last album came out. And then there was this big span where I was in school and I wasn't writing anything. I wasn't performing anymore. And this dream happened. I graduated in 2018. And it would have been a time of rejoicing and having accomplished this big thing. And instead, I had one of the worst depressions of my life that summer. It was striking because I thought, man, I'm doing everything right. Like, how can this happen again, you know? But it was a deeply valuable, humbling time because, like I said, I had to go back into the goo. You know, there was a very tragic death in our family. There was a lot of pain. I had two knee surgeries. I couldn't do yoga. I couldn't sit comfortably in meditation posture. All these things that had been helping me feel like a butterfly were taken away. In that summer, I just got reduced to all I could do is lie in Shavasana. So I just said, this is what I'm going to do. And I have a choice. I can fight this, you know, like you would fight a rip current, but I don't think I'll survive if I do that. Or I can surrender and figure out, can I find the tenderness? Can I find the mercy for myself to just be here in this pain, to not do anything? You know, like the early me would want to force my way through. But I think in midlife, there's a pain that sometimes we have to find a new way of moving by just the surrender. And I had a dream in the middle of that I was walking through verdant green hills in Ireland, which is where my dad's side of the family is from and where a lot of the pain that I inherit comes from that lineage. And I was walking through these hills and I was holding a basket and I was scattering ashes and I didn't know whose they were until someone, a stranger, came up and picked up this little piece of bone. And I said, you can leave that. I'm scattering my own ashes. And I walked down the hills after that. And there was this little mantra that I woke up from the dream saying, which is, there's no story left to tell. There's no story left to tell. But it wasn't a scary thing. It was a something needed to die, right? That first half of life self was that hero was dying. And I had no idea what was going to happen next.
0: Going to divinity school, I think, must have also fueled some of this. My understanding is to get you into divinity school, they first have to take you down to zero.
1: Oh, yeah. It was all about clearing space, especially if you're going to go into palliative care and hospice work. What I realized is I can't sit with the pain of others if I don't know the full extent of my pain. And I can't sit with others until I've cleared some space. You don't show up with your pain at the bedside. You hopefully create some space where that pain was, where you can be. Ideally, after those 3 years where you really, I mean, I gravitated towards all of the family systems and all of the trauma classes and everything I could figure out to take an inventory of that pain. And you're right, it gets you down to ground zero. It does. You know, for some people, it's a theological deconstruction, you know, but I was there with the theist being one of the only Buddhists. So my work was slightly different, but very parallel to what other people were having in their theology being pulled all apart. And it was a lot.
0: Let's go on to more of the music of Meg Hutchinson.
1: Let's listen to You Can Just Be Music.
0: And this is from the album All the Wonder, All the Beauty. I'm wondering at which point you felt clear that music could play this different role in your life. Back a couple months ago, I interviewed Annie Capps. Her music, she sometimes has been described, she and her husband Rod, as folk therapy. Music is so good for processing things within us. And yet, at some point where you decided music could just be music, what point was that? Where do you think you reached that point?
1: I think in any marriage, there are long, desolate times. And in my relationship with my creativity, there was a long time where we were sleeping in separate beds. It wasn't what I wanted, but I think in any marriage, there are times where you lose touch with each other. And that happened. And at first, I thought it was happening because I was the quieter I became, right? I thought, well, that's my last record I'll ever make. I don't need to say anything else. And everything more beautiful, the quieter I become. And then that quiet went on for a long time, and I started to really miss creating, but I couldn't contact it. Something had changed, and I became very worried that I didn't know what it was. You wonder. Without some of the storms of illness, the higher side of manic depression, there's kind of a flight of ideas, right? There's a not mania, which is destructive, but there's something before that, the hypomania that creates synaptic activity that you don't have when you're properly treating the illness. So I became fearful. It was never a decision of, I wanted to live, right? So I wasn't going to dabble with that. But I did become fearful. Can I access it again? I would sit down and I would get these little scraps, these little pieces, but I was talking to the song just wasn't talking back to me, And so I collected these little trinkets, these little gems, but I couldn't finish anything. And I started to wonder if I'd ever be able to. And then 2 years into the pandemic, working as a palliative care chaplain, I hit a place that we all hit of deep fatigue and what do I need? And I asked my soul, what do you need? My soul was very clear. It said, I need you to take a sabbatical. I need you to go to Ireland, drive the Wild Atlantic Way, weep a lot, just this collective grief that you're holding. The grief in my family. I had two losses in my family in that pandemic time. And then my soul said, then I need you to come home and make a record. I just thought, well, how am I going to do that? I can't finish anything. And then my soul said, do you remember how it was when you were a kid? You played music. You didn't work music. You played music. And I sat down and I thought, I just need to play. It's not about, this is not a job. This is not something I need to go out and promote. And my soul needs to play. I don't need this to be even all the other things it's been. I just need it to be the joy that it was when I was a child. And so, without permission, I suddenly stopped feeling blocked and just like rekindling a marriage. I think it was just like, let's have fun. Let's play. Let's just play. I don't care if it's good. Let's just play. If I can't find the words, because my brain feels maybe a little different, well, the music's there. The music can help. The music can, and it just came back, and in a different way, I let it be what it is now, and I just played. It felt so lovely to say to music, you don't have to do anything for me. Let's just play.
0: And the song is You Can Just Be Music by Meg Hutchinson.

0: It may not be her daily bread, but the music is as deep and as moving as ever when Meg Hutchinson opens her mouth and lets that beauty roll out of it. You Can Just Be Music is that song, and it's from her latest album, All the Wonder, All the Beauty. And you can find her on meghutchinson.com. 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Such a vital alternative. Now, let's get to one of your songs, not one of the Bee Gees. What should we share next?
1: So we could listen to I Say It Now.
0: And give our listeners for Song of the Soul some idea of where this comes from, which point it comes in your life.
1: This is one of the harder songs to sing. It's one of the, like I said earlier, it takes a long time for us to go all the way back to the pain. But there's a beautiful quote by Stephen Levine that in the middle of that summer where I was just lying in the rip current, he says, "Whatever limits the entrance of awareness limits healing. Allow awareness to go where it may never have been before." You have to be ready because it's kind of an earthquake. But I think that's what this song was. It's going all the way back and it's saying, what is the intergenerational trauma and what is the shame and what is the pain that I actually am only now strong enough to remember?
0: Let's go on that journey with Meg Hutchinson. I Say It Now.

0: As I sat with this song, Meg, I felt very unclear about what I wanted to ask you about it, because the no, no, no is center in this song from my point of view. So part of me wants to ask you what you're saying no to. I mean, you can use general terms like intergenerational injury and so on, but I have a feeling you have a very concrete image in front of you that you're saying no to. Is there anything that you care to say about that?
1: Thank you for asking it that way. I think this is an example of a song that I want to belong to each person in their own way. It's an invitation, I think, to say, I'm with you in that private grief. I'm with you in that trauma. There are times where it makes sense to speak explicitly of it, and there are times where I think it's enough to say, so many of us as children could not protect ourselves when we needed to because we were children. And then you can go back and you can become that protector to yourself. And you can also recognize that some of the shame we carry is from the pain that was inflicted on the people who made us, you know? And so we're made not just by the love that passes down through these generations, but we're made by the pain as well. So I think of it, you know, because I've inherited my grandmother's guitar and my uncle's guitar, and you just have to see where the guitars go in the family to see where the bipolar illness also. Beautiful.
0: Guitars thing. And bipolar. I'd never thought of it that way before.
1: Creativity, you know, and mental illness are very connected. But what they say about playing a wooden instrument is that the longer you play it, the more resonant it becomes. The actual wood opens up over time and the tone becomes more beautiful. So I think in healing trauma, that's how I picture it, whether it's singing or sitting still. I'm not just changing that guitar, but also that what we carry in our bodies of our ancestors' pain, that it can become more resonant. So while there's a definite personal, specific part for me in this song, I also like to keep it open to this general story of, we don't talk about, I mean, this whole album is things we don't want to talk about: grief, mental illness, midlife, trauma. But hey, that's if you're willing to say it, if you want to talk about it, like Stephen Levine says, you know, where the awareness goes, you can finally do the healing.
0: So folks, two books of poetry by Meg Hutchinson that you can check out, as well as 8 and more recordings that she's done. And I say as more. By the way, you just released an album this year. It's a long time in coming. I'm so glad. I mean, we're getting to see some of the riches of it today. What is your livelihood these days, since music doesn't have to be your daily bread? Is it your work with people who are not in good health?
1: It is. I'm a hospice chaplain. So I'm doing primarily home hospice and then some folks who are inpatient. So I was palliative care chaplain in a big hospital in Boston through the pandemic, and then took that sabbatical and then returned to home hospice, which is where I'd always pictured I would end up in a long career. That's what I had. My grandmother's passing 17 years ago had really instilled in me, and it's absolutely where I belong. You know, it's a powerful, powerful time to accompany people to that threshold and feel like I'm certainly aligned with where I'm supposed to be right now. And now that I'm playing music again, not working music, but playing music again, I feel that I have both elements of what my soul song is, where I'm supposed to be in this particular chapter.
0: Well, your music really feeds my soul, and I would just be so shocked if most of the listeners who are tuned in today to Song of the Soul are not being fed in the same way. You really go deep and beautifully and inspirationally. Let's do a little bit more inspiration for folks. What do you want to share?
1: So let's close with All the Wonder, All the Beauty, which is where the title of this album comes from. And I think in essence, what to me midlife is, this scattering of the ashes, it's unlearning everything we've been told in the first 40 years, which is that it's all about the self. It's all about us, you know, your career, what you're doing. And I think in that death of that first half of life self, Richard Rohr talks a lot about that, the first half of life self dying. And in that is this opportunity to then start to go, well, what am I here for then? You look around and it's just the wonder and the beauty and the compassion. That becomes so much more compelling than the building of the self and the career. And so there's a deep sense of wonder that just seems to become more, you know, when I look at the James Webb Space Telescope images, and it's staggering. The mystery of this is staggering. And I think living with an illness of the brain where you're given the depths of the darkness, and then you're given this regeneration of returning to the joy. You know, it's a small death. Even when you're treating the illness well, you're still having to wrestle with that at times. And the gift of the illness is that when the beauty's returned to you, because depression isn't sadness. Depression is a dullness. It's a loss of connection with the vitality, the life force energy. And when it returns, when you can smell and see color again, and it's astonishingly beautiful. And that's been one of the gifts of the illness for me, is it carves out a lot of depth, and sometimes you're not sure you'll survive. But when the world is returned to you, it's really beautiful. It's just, you don't take it for granted, you know. And after that really tough depression, the year I turned 40, and when the beauty came back, I remember that first day at the farmer's market where I actually like smell the mint and the basil and have a uplift in my soul again, you know. I remember I saw this meditation cushion that was this beautiful blue, and I could feel this, like, you know, when you're something just jumps up in you, you know, you feel that's the rebirth part of living with this illness now for 26 years or so. Even when you're treating it, you do still have that cycle. But the wonder and the beauty becomes richer. You certainly don't take it for granted. And so that's at the essence of all of this deep dive is a deeper joy.
0: You certainly brought it to us again here today. Folks, remember, if you go to nordenspiritradio.org, you can listen to my interview with Meg Hutchinson from back in 2012, and of course this one. And there's going to be some bonus excerpts off of this, because all that we've discussed and all the music shared is not going to fit in just 55-minute broadcast. So please remember to check that out on nordenspiritradio.org. We end with all the wonder, all the beauty. What a way to end. That's perfect ending, I think, maybe. You've heard what I've said already, Meg, and I've felt it over the 11 years since I first got to know your music. I feel it even more profoundly now. Thank you so much for bravely and courageously, with eyes and heart open, going into this journey and sharing it with our listeners for Song of the Soul. Thanks for being here.
1: Thank you for making space for such deep conversation. 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
0: Her album, just released, is All the Wonder, All the Beauty by Meg Hutchinson, meghutchinson.com. 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
1: I'm Lee C. Camp. 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
2: Some of the happiest people in the whole world are old people.
1: That's Roman Catholic priest, spiritual theologian, Father Ronald Rollheiser, who also happens to be one of the most widely read spiritual writers in the English-speaking world. Today, we're discussing his latest book, Insane for the Light, A Spirituality for Our Wisdom Ears.
2: You have only three options in life. You can become a pathetic old fool. That's an old person who's trying to be young at all costs. I'll get a tummy tuck. I'll get a facelift. It's painful, you know. Or you can become an angry old fool. And that is, you know, life is for the young. The family doesn't visit me. This doesn't happen. You nurture and massage all your childhood wounds and so on. Or you become a holy old fool. Now, notice what's non-negotiable. You're going to be an old fool.
1: Insane for the Light is the final book in a trilogy written over a 25-year period, exploring spirituality and spiritual formation at different stages of life. Father Ron has written extensively about the challenges of young adulthood, those of middle age, and now in his late 70s, he's turning to the topic of what he calls the wisdom years, to explore what the final stages of life have yet to teach us.
2: I went to the funeral some years ago of the father of one of our priests, and he died at age 90, and he was a strong man and a good man his whole life, but he was a natural leader, captain of the football team. He had a very successful business. He married and had kids and so on, and his son, who was a priest, preached a very excellent homily at the funeral. He said, well, here lies our dad, 90 years old. Scripture says 70 is the sum of a man's years. Now, he got an extra 20 years. Why? He said, not even a big mystery. He said, it took God an extra 20 years to mellow him out. He said, and it did. He said he was too cantankerous to die at 70 or 80.
1: We discussed the transformational wisdom of aging, what it means to let go, and the joy to be found in the final chapters of a life well lived.
2: The best wines have to be aged in cracked old barrels. It's a natural process of mellowing the spirit.
1: Here's my conversation with Father Ronald Rollheiser.
3: Welcome, Father Ron.
2: Thank you. Thanks for having me.
3: Delightful to get to be with you today. You grew up in a large farming family in Saskatchewan, and I wonder

0: But I'm grateful for that. Like, it gives you solid roots, and now I'm pretty free.
1: Your parents passed away. I think you were 23, perhaps, when they passed. How do you think that their passing at a relatively young age, when you were still a relatively young man, how has that shaped your work and your work on spirituality, especially, you think?
0: I was 23. My parents passed away within 3 months of each other, and they were young. My dad was 62, my mom was 58. That's pretty young, you know. You're graduating from college at that age. So at the time, it was pretty interesting. First, we had a big family which sheltered it, but it took me a while to realize that I wanted them, but at that age, I no longer needed them. What my mom and dad had to give me, they gave. I think we only get really understand people after they're gone. Death washes clean. And after a year or two, you realize exactly who you had. And I was very grateful. And, you know, my parents nurture me now in a different way than they did when they were alive.
1: We're going to get to your newest book here in a little bit, but I want to explore some of the earlier themes that you developed. And in your classic work, The Holy Longing, you define spirituality as what we do with our fires. Unpack that for us a bit.
0: You know, Lee, normally when people think of spirituality, they think of explicit, proactive church activities. I go on retreats, I do this, I do centering prayer. Yes, but everybody has a spirituality. They were born, and go right back to one of the great lines that has influenced all of my writings, comes from St. Augustine. His famous line, he said, "You've made us for yourself, Lord, and our hearts are restless till they rest in you." Okay. So we're born and we have this fire inside of us. Everybody has it. And what you do with this fire is your spirituality. So in the book, I contrast three people. Mother Teresa, everybody said, she's a saint. And I quote Kierkegaard, the great Lutheran theologian, who says, "To be a saint is to will the one thing." See, Mother Teresa, you never think of Mother Teresa as an erotic woman, but she had a deep fire. She could will the one thing, God and the poor. And if you get in my way, I'll run over you know? See, that's your spirituality. On the other side, I contrasted the rock singer, Janis Joplin, who was this rock singer at this powerful energy. She could electrify an arena and so on. That's spiritual fire. But she died at age 27, as did, you know, a lot of others, Amy Winehouse and so on, Elvis Presley. They don't commit suicide. They don't channel it. And after all, it just kills you. And then in between, I contrasted Princess Diana. It's interesting, when she died in 1997, her death was the most watched event in human history. And her brother gave a eulogy. He said, "You know, people ask, why was my sister so popular? People say she's a beautiful woman." He said, "No, a lot of women are beautiful and they're hated for it. She couldn't hide her weakness. She couldn't hide her vulnerability. She was a half Mother Teresa, half Janis Joplin. She'd actually would go and work with Mother Teresa. And she'd pray the rosary with Mother Teresa, and then she'd come back and have a vacation with a playboy on the Riviera." And that was her spirituality. We all have one. What you do with your fire, if you go to Las Vegas and drink yourself to death, that's your spirituality. If you become a monk and go and live in a monastery and fast for the rest of your life, that's your spirituality. That's what you're doing with your fire. So it isn't church-related. It's what do you do with the fire inside of you? And that's what I call the holy longing that's inside of all of us. You're born with this fire, which is unquenchable. Karl Rahner once coined a great line, as only a German can do with a tortured language. He said, "In the torment of the insufficiency of everything attainable, you ultimately learn that in this life, there is no finished symphony." I like that. In this life, it's wonderful. Nobody gets to finish symphony because we're overwired with this divine fire.
1: I was raised in a what a lot of people would class as Protestant fundamentalist tradition in the South, Bible Belt. And we often would have a kind of a teetotaling anxiety about a variety of pleasures. And then I went on to Notre Dame to do my PhD in theology. And my first semester there, I remember a very well-known Catholic moral theologian. And he had us to his house for our class on a weekly basis. And I remember that first week stepping into his dining room at break, and there was a very large liquor cabinet in his dining room. And somebody raised in Christianity in the Bible Belt, I didn't

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Coming up, Father Ron and I discuss the three stages of life as he sees them and why he believes we must do the spiritual work it takes to give our lives away and to give our death away.

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0: Welcome to Spirit in Action. My name is Mark Helpsmeet, and each week we bring you visits and conversations with people doing healing work for this world, hearing what they're doing and what inspires them and supports them in doing it. Welcome to Spirit in Action. We've got some powerful witness to be shared today for Spirit in Action, brought together by Nonviolence International. If you don't know Nonviolence International, you should, because though small, they do powerful, insightful work, leveraging the world toward peace and wholeness. They brought together the webinar that will be over half of today's show, with three well-placed activists focusing on the topic: Solidarity in Action, Resisting Occupation in Palestine and Minnesota. While there are great differences in these two areas of the world, there are plenty of lessons to be shared in both directions. We share today about half of the March 2026 webinar. Plus, we share from an interview with one of the presenters that I did afterward. This event was hosted by Mel Duncan, co-founder, along with David Hartzell, of the Nonviolent Peace Force and organizer of the United Civilian Protection in Palestine. That's UCPIP. The three main seminar speakers include Amira Musalam, head of missions of UCPIP, Emilia Gonzalez-Avalos, executive director for UNIDOS Minnesota, and Maddie Weiss, Minnesota community organizer. We'll turn to Mel Duncan to open the webinar.
1: Little did I know that when I left Palestine at the end of November, that I would be leaving one occupied territory and returning home to Minnesota to another occupied territory. It was jarring. And we're not here today to suggest that the occupations are equivalent. They aren't. But there are connections among the people who are resisting and co-resisting and protecting. I did protective presence at a school when it was 38 degrees Celsius or 100 degrees Fahrenheit. Today, I'm doing protective presence in St. Paul when it's minus 23 Celsius or minus 10 Fahrenheit. And there are connections that I see. I see in the people that I'm standing with, whether it be in the South Jordan Valley or whether it be in St. Paul, Minnesota. And I see connection in the students that are walking by, who some of them look at us curiously and some of them nod and some of them say thanks every morning. And the parents and the teachers who say, "We're glad you're here." And so while it's not an equivalency, there is something in the conflict, and there are bonds that we are unearthing that lie deeper in our souls, in our species that we're finding. In Minnesota, sometimes people are expressing it as neighboring, and people are expressing it who don't see themselves as activists, probably were never, ever at a protest in their lives, but are out there right now, and we just got about 8 inches of new snow, delivering meals, giving rides, patrolling their neighborhood, and are stepping forward and answering this deep stirring in our souls. That's where I see the connections. And so today we have three people who have been responding and acting on those connections in creative and courageous ways. To start us out in exploring that realm more deeply is Amira Musalam. I have had the opportunity and the challenge of working with Amira for almost 2 years now, helping to organize unarmed civilian protection. That's one of many things. Amira is the director of the mission and heads up the operation in Palestine. She also works with the human rights organization, B'Tselem. But more importantly, shows up when it's not pretty, shows up when it's damn hard. Shows up when you say, "What the hell are we going to do next?" And she's there. And so, Amira, please share some of your understandings of the work that you do and the connections that you feel.
2: First of all, thank you. When Sammy and Michael approached me and told me I have to speak for 5 minutes,

My son normally goes out to look at the missiles coming over our head. Today, he was terrified. He looked at me and he said, God, it was terrifying. The house shook. But what can we do? Nothing. Just pray. Or should I speak about Gaza and the ongoing genocide that we are seeing on a daily basis? They said ceasefire just to shut us up. But this genocide is ongoing in all its forms, whether it's not accessing food for the people, where the daily killing of the people, where people don't have access to medicine, to schools, nothing. They don't have homes, they don't have anything. And it's winter. So imagine people are in their tents with water. They can't sleep on the floor because there's water, but they don't have anything to sleep on. So looking at the images around the social media and the media, it's just heartbreaking. And what can we do here in the West Bank? Going to the West Bank and talking about the West Bank, from where do I start? Do I start from the IDF and the daily attacks on the villages, on the cities, in Area A, inside the cities where we are, Area A, where they shouldn't be if we go back to Oslo Accords? Area A is under the Palestinian Authority administrative and military control. But guess what? Since Oslo until now, since the 90s, they never respected that Israeli IDF. They just go in every night, any night, wherever they want, and they do whatever they want. And Mel shared about the family that was murdered brutally in front of their other two kids. They got lucky because they weren't killed and shot in the head. But then what did the IDF do? They killed the family and then they took the two kids who remained in the car and they started beating them, beating little children. One of the kids asked the IDF, "Do you love your mom and dad?" And the soldier said, "Yes, I do." The little kid, he asked him, "Why did you kill my mom and dad?" And then he slapped him in the face. Like, imagine just this is one of the horrifying stories that we hear every day. Or should I speak about the settler violence that is backed by the state? Settler violence, we shouldn't call it settler violence anymore. Nobody should call it settler violence because it degrades from horrifying things that these settlers do. These settlers are sent and backed up by the state. The IDF are the same like the settlers and the police now. So you will see a settler attacking you. A civilian, just a normal civilian, in half an hour when we call the IDF and police for protection, for whatever, he comes with the IDF wearing the IDF uniform. So the same person who is brutally attacking us is coming and then doing nothing. On the contrary, when we call the IDF come and they arrest the Palestinians instead of arresting those settlers who are doing the most horrifying things. Just last week, since the beginning of the war on Iran, because of course all the eyes are on Iran and Lebanon now. And guess what? The settlers are just doing even worse and worse stuff than they ever did before. In 1 week, we have more than 8 men who were killed by those settlers. These settlers are now shooting to kill. They are not bringing their sheep anymore and grazing them between our houses. These settlers are coming to kill. They just don't want us to be here. They are more and more extreme. They are like paramilitary militias that are acting with pure impunity, no accountability, and nobody can say anything from us because if we open our mouth, they will attack us. We will be arrested. Even me now speaking in front of you, every day, I'm just afraid and terrified that the door will be bombed and then somebody will come and arrest me and put me in prison for any kind of accusation, any kind. They could do any kind of accusation, incitement, talking with you is already doing something wrong. And this is not only me. This is not only my story. This is the story of every and each Palestinian that go public and speak about the horrifying stuff that is happening. We used to hear about these kind of militias and settler violence in Area C, which is under the Israeli military and administrative control. Now you can hear about it in every corner of the West Bank. The goal of these attacks is to do ethnic cleansing for the Palestinian people. So what they are doing, they are pushing us from Area C. Now they started with Area B.

0: pushing people from area B and then pushing everyone in area A, which is around 22% of the size of the West Bank. And then what? We are suffocated. We are living in under an open air prison, and then we will leave. They don't have to take us in buses and, you know, throw us out. We have to leave because it's unbearable to live here anymore. It's really, imagine an open air prison. And that's what we are living in. And this is what we are seeing now in the West Bank, is slow motion ethnic cleansing. It's Nakba 2026. I have so much, so many things to say, but I have to keep track with the time, and then we'll share more later. Thank you.
1: Thank you, Amira. We'll come back to you later after the next two people speak. The next person we're going to hear from is Emilia Gonzalez Avalos. Emilia is the executive director of Unidos Minnesota, that really is invested in young people's power, came out of the Dreamers, and at the same time is guided by the visions and the hopes of the elders. And it is from this intersectional kind of organizing and relationship building that placed Unidos, and specifically Emilia, in an opportune position at the moment of the invasion. These things just don't happen at a given moment. There's lots of things that happen that build up to this. And the organizing and the relationship building that Emilia and others had done brought us to the moment of what we saw in terms of the resistance in Minnesota. And so please share it, if you would, Emilia.
2: Thank you so much, Mao. And Amira, thank you so much for sharing. I think, like, grounding us in this moment, we have seen what is the power of a country that has given its levers and tools to the wealthy few, and who has not only used foreign policy as a way to protect that hegemony, but also what we saw coming was how the historical tricks, the historical tools were going to be deployed into the interior. And so when Project 2025 was leaked into the press, some of us took the time to actually read the whole thing. And my moment of realization was, okay, they will target the states the same way they have targeted the autonomy of other peoples across the world. And that was very scary to me. I'm an immigrant. I was born in Mexico City. And I came to Minnesota in 1993 when I was a teenager. I was a young child that joined my father after he migrated to Minnesota. And coming to this realization was overwhelming. How is it that we were going to face not only the federal government, but like the government of one of the most powerful nations ever in the history of the world, the one that has the most abundant arsenal of weapons and intelligence technology at their disposal? There's this book called The Shock Doctrine by Naomi Klein. I don't know if you guys have read it, but one of her grounding affirmations says that when the shocks are supposed to disorient us, and when I was disoriented, she suggested in her book, look at history. Look at history. Ground yourself in history. And so my grounding moment happened during my upbringing. I was too little to remember what it was to live the earthquake of 1985 in Mexico City. But I grew up listening and hearing the lessons from my parents and my aunties and my uncles, who were still until retirement, most of them were construction workers. And when the state failed them in a time of crisis, they came out to the streets with shovels in their hands to unbury the people that were still alive under the rubble, and continue to do that in mass until every single family could find the closure of actually burying a loved one. And that was a moment that when you are being faced with a $60 billion infrastructure, you know that your answer is your aunties and your uncles, your neighbors, and in general, the civil society. So the big imagination was, how can we design an on-ramp that is easy and accessible enough, but that could place people in the middle of ICE enforcement in the face of the cruelty of the regime and have them make a choice about that. What will they do in their leadership, and how will they step up into the fray? And that's how we built Monarca, which is a constitutional project grounded on the First Amendment, the Fourth Amendment, the 14th Amendment, and all the amendments that you can think of, that was supposed to provide people with the basic tools of constitutional observing inherited entirely from the Black Panthers during the Civil Rights Movement. The Black Panthers created this program back in the day and partnered with the National Immigrant Lawyers Guild. What ended up happening was this abundance of constitutional observers that recorded, documented, and bear witness to the cruelty of the state on how this same nation was using the tactics that they have used in other places. First, they began with economic sanctions, removing our tax dollars coming back into the states. Then they sent the military and military threats. They changed the narrative, they polarized narrative, and began using Somali fraud, Muslim fraud in Minnesota, and criminal illegals to scapegoat what we knew was going to be an economic failed policy in the interior. And then they deployed the thousands of ICE officers that you saw in Minnesota being followed by cameras from their social media and right-wing influencers to record the spectacle, the agitprop, and the spectacle that was supposed to provide more propaganda material to incentivize compliance. And so we began training in February of 2025 when they did not have the money to deploy as many agents. By November of 2025, we had already trained close to 25,000 people. When Operation Metro Surge began, we reached 35,000 people. And by right now, we have trained over 50,000 people as constitutional observers. The theory is that participation stops feeling heroic and becomes normalized. So collective that lowers the cost of participation and normalizes the resistance of millions of ordinary people. Because at the end, our safety is our numbers. It was designed to be peaceful. It was designed to be rigorous and disciplined. It was designed to be non-armed because this country will always have more weapons than us, will always have more guns than us. And so we learned from what folks did in places like Palestine and Serbia and Yugoslavia and Latin America on how to hold their rigor and polarize the armed regime. And let me tell you, the opportunity. I am so glad that I am in this call with Amira today because our success in the interior will determine the potential of autonomy of the Palestinian people. Because this is the tax dollars that are being used on our name. These are the billions of dollars that are supposed to fund healthcare, that are supposed to fund education, that are supposed to fund immigration reform. And instead, they're being used to commit genocide in places like Palestine and Lebanon and other places. And so this is part of the network of solidarity. You don't have sometimes to be across the sea or in another country. The only thing you need to do is to hold your government accountable and do whatever it takes to build a multiracial democracy that actually is accountable to the people in the country, to the people that it's supposed to serve. That is a task, that is a mission. We will be successful. And when we are successful, wars will stop happening across the world in under our name. I am so committed as a Minnesotan. I am so committed as an immigrant. We need to stop this regime. We need to continue to work together. We need to take the shared risk together in the public arena. And I'm very grateful of being with you today. And I'll leave it at that. I'll pass it back to Mel. Thank you so much for having me.
1: Thank you. We're going to be further enriched by Maddie Moon. Maddie is a community organizer. And for those of you who know me, that's the highest praise I can give someone. She also does training, movement building. She's done union organizing, racial justice research, writer. She's done ballot initiative. And she is really good at working with groups on strategy development. She lives in Minneapolis with her two kids and does art and beauty with them as well. And so, Maddie, please share your work and your insights.
3: Thank you so much, Mel. I've known Mel since I was a little tiny kid. Amira, thank you so much for your insights. And Emilia, that was beautiful in connecting the dots. Thank you so much. Mel asked me to speak specifically about sort of the multi-layered resistance and organizing that happened here in Minneapolis in response to Metro Surge. And so I want to tell you about a sort of microcosm that I think speaks to the larger whole of what happened here. And I also know that we have a number of people from Minnesota on this call, and I imagine all of you played a role in the response to Metro Surge. Thank you so much. A group of friends and I got together in about September who were also like Emilia, trying to read history and trying to think about, Project 2025 and think about authoritarianism and how it builds. And we got together to think about what were the ways that individual citizens in pods together in small ways could meet authoritarianism with resistance and noncompliance. We started looking at sort of like what were the red lines they were likely to cross. So, like cutting off food stamps, which they did, and bringing in the National Guard and ICE and challenging or trying to overturn a midterm election. And what we were really trying to do is figure out ways that groups of people could be really deeply welcoming to new folks who hadn't before been involved, because we knew that what it would take to meet this authoritarian drive was a lot more people than the radicals and the lefts already had. And so when ICE showed up, when Metro Surge started in the Twin Cities, this group of us who had been talking and meeting and collaborating all sort of took their own paths, but each of those paths speak to a piece of what was happening in Minneapolis. So I want to tell you about those. The first thing is that two of our members created Defend the 612 in collaboration with other people, and that was the key ICE Watch organization that was out on the streets, that was monitoring what was happening, that was organizing people to be on patrol on foot, in their cars, behind computers, tracking license plates. And what ultimately ended up happening is I think this was one of the bigger contributors to ICE leaving, because what ended up happening is we got down to the time in a number of targeted neighborhoods where people would be at a spot of an abduction within 2 minutes with whistles and make a lot of, be in the way and make a lot of noise and pull neighbors in. So that was one big thing. Another group of folks started organizing in schools and organizing patrols. Schools were a big place that ICE targeted because of undocumented and mixed families who work in the schools and the students who attended the schools. And so for many folks, in and out of school was a really scary time, and parents were scared to bring their kids to school. So that started with patrols around the schools. It also started with families organizing to give rides. Another group that was part of this crew in the beginning started organizing on a block-to-block level. So trying to get people who identified as block captains to go out, do a canvas of their block, meet every neighbor, get all neighbors connected on a signal channel, and have sort of clarity about who were the more vulnerable neighbors on a block. That then became an infrastructure that we could plug in more of the ICE Watch and the mutual aid as it came. Another person who was part of this moved into organizing to target ICE where they were sleeping. So there was a big number of people, especially young people from the environmental justice movement, who would show up at the hotels where ICE was staying with whistles and drums and chants and would make it impossible for ICE to sleep at night. There was also several people who went on to work on mutual aid. And mutual aid, I think, next to Ice Watch was the thing that sustained this. Mutual aid started with like groceries and rides for people, but it moved into laundry and then doulas and midwives for pregnant women. It included pediatricians and dentists going to people's houses. It eventually went into rent. And I'll just tell you, I was getting my haircut one day, and the haircutter said to me, "If anybody needs to look differently than they looked the day before, you let me know and we can do it." And that was kind of the sort of the spirit of what was happening with mutual aid, is that people were contributing in whatever ways they could and with the skills they had. There was also arts organizing. One of the people who was part of our group went on to found Singing Resistance, which now I believe has 9,000 singers that are based in the Twin Cities, and they would turn out to demonstrations and protests, and including singing specifically to ICE agents, asking them to give up their posts. And there was also a ton of people making art and posters on every street corner and in most people's windows. When you drive around South Minneapolis, there's art. There were also people from this crew that went on to train in direct action. And then there were also folks who were working on creating opportunities for people to grieve, in particular the death of Renee Good, but also the grieving related to abductions that were happening. That was some of what came out of just this small group in terms of the layers of organizing. And you saw that writ large. And then there were all these incredible organizations. That was just sort of like civil society. And then there was these incredible organizations that were organizing like a general strike and challenges. Okay, I got 1 minute. Thanks, Mel. I think what I'll say really quickly is that a few of the lessons, a number of us have been gathering to talk about lessons and to also support people in other cities where ICE is going next. We were trained by folks from Chicago. And a few of the things that feel really important is one, start now. Start now, especially in relationship to one another. Emilia's organization was like the first one out of the door thinking about how they could confront this with the Morocco hotline, but also just starting now, meeting with your neighbors and connecting. Another thing that we saw was that there has to be a balance between security and scale and safety. So we realized in the beginning you could be very tight security or you could be big fast. And we had to constantly be weighing those questions. And then one more thing for me is having come out of grassroots organizing, where I was often trained, like, give someone a task to do, or like the next level of organizing is give someone a role and have them figure out the tasks within it. And what I think happened in Minneapolis is instead of being given tasks and roles, normal citizens were given giant problems and just had to solve them. And it led to a much, much deeper level of engagement and investment. Yeah, and then one more thing that I'll say is a lot of the people that I know who are involved in anti-ICE work come out of pro-Palestinian organizing, got their feet wet in that, and continue to be deeply committed to that.
1: Thank you, Maddie. And thank you, Amelia and Amira. If the three of you could take just a couple of minutes before we get to questions from everyone else who's here and reflect on what you heard in terms of that resonated connections, maybe something new that you learned or something that you were challenged with, that you could just speak up and share reflections that you've had in listening to each other.
0: I would like to start by thanking Amelia and Maddie for what they shared. And it's a big inspiration for us here. And I will make sure that everything you said, Maddie and Amelia, I will share it with our friends and field partners. And the techniques and the things that you did in Minnesota is really amazing. The only difference and the challenge here with us organizers on the ground in the West Bank, that we are not facing something like ICE. It's more dangerous even to face these people. That's why even if I gather all my community and tell them, let's go to the streets, people are terrified. We have been under this kind of occupation and this kind of terrorism actually for more than 75 years. These people, the IDF, whether it's the IDF, the police, the settlers, or whoever, they are there not to just to abduct, but to kill. That's their mission. If we try to go in the streets, which we did for many years, the Palestinians did it, and the first Intifada and the second Intifada, and all over these years, so many people were killed, children, women, men, whoever. That's why I think we got to a point now in the current situation in Palestine, that people lost hope and people, as if this is just the way that we have to live under occupation, they lost hope. And that's why they are not resisting anymore in the way that we used to resist, in nonviolent resistance, going to the streets, doing demonstrations, because it's dangerous. I can tell you hundreds of stories of people who just posted on Facebook or on social media a stupid post. A friend of ours lost her job as a lawyer in a historical Palestine because she put Good Morning Gaza on the 7th of October just for that. She lost her job as a lawyer. I have a friend who started going to pray in the mosque because his father had cancer and he started going to pray, and they accused him of being Hamas because he's just praying in the mosque. And he was under administrative detention for 2 years. He lost his life for 2 years, being under lots of humiliation, food deprivation, and you name it in the Israeli jails, just because he started going to pray and he was accused to be Hamas. So imagine how we are feeling right now. That's why I don't expect from anybody to even start thinking like you did in Minnesota. But what I think, and our real help here, is the international community to pressure your governments. I don't think we have the solution in our hands here in Palestine. The solution is really, and not just to write a letter for your senators and House representative. It's not enough. We need something bigger. We need something that could really make a difference in the system, because we know America and the United States is supporting Israel. And if Israel doesn't have that kind of support, it will be weaker. So we need something bigger. I don't know right now the answer. We have to think bigger. Thank you.
1: Okay, Emilia or Maddie.
2: Thank you, Amira. I think that we are presented with the responsibility as Americans or people that live in this country to understand the implications of the decision makers and the policies that have been shaped abroad. While we have moved progress in the interior for people to get some material conditions of improvement, anti-poverty conditions, there's always this even bipartisan agreement on global war that both parties have consistently moved to this specific line of operation. And so, as we are talking about defection, right, like that is the strategy in the US right now. How do we build defection of people, institutions, elected officials? Like, how do we actually build on-ramps for defection across the board for people to actually defect from pre-consolidation of authoritarianism? And the other more explicit defection that is importable, it's actually crucial, is the defection of the wealth that global war brings to the neoliberal agenda. And so the Epstein class has held our democracy hostage. And there's a war going on right now just to cover up the investigation and the criminalization, the prosecution of actors that have the guardrails of the most powerful country on earth. It is our responsibility to make sure that that does not happen ever again. And it is not just affecting from corporate greed. Is actually what is going to be the commitment of the Democratic Party to defect from global war, to defect from the money in politics from those contractors and from those of that 1%. And so in Minnesota, we are probably going to see someone like Amy Klobuchar rise into becoming the governor. What's her stance on that war? We cannot have town halls that are just limited to Medicare. We have to have town halls that talk about where all our money's going and why. There is no going back to the neoliberal paradise. Either we build an anti-war, multiracial democracy and begin to heal the historical conflict that our government has instigated on our behalf, or we can get ready to see the decline of what Abraham Lincoln called the last hope for people. He talked about a multiracial, a democracy as the last hope on earth. Well, this is it. We are the last hope on earth for a multiracial democracy. This is this moment. And we have to take it seriously, and we have to organize as many people as possible. I think our bet as Unidos building this project of Monarca, yes, it was to provide legal observation and help the actors that were ready to do more in terms of sharing the risk. But it was also an on-ramp for normies, for the people that have never been part of a campaign, the people that just, they have time to work, take care of their kids, and call it a day. There's a lot of people that are appalled by what's happening. And now the task is, how do we actually build from a movement moment into an actual material majority that can deliver political consequences on the people that voted on this, the people that are benefited from this, and the people that are making billions of dollars out of our suffering in the interior and also in places like Palestine and Iran? And so that is the test for us as organizers right now. How do we actually materialize that majority? What are the different, like the leadership developments, the roles, like the campaigns? How do we actually deliver that while we make sure that our elections actually take place, that the results are actually legitimized and protected, and that the people, these actors that committed crimes in their search to power, actually face the justice system in our lifetime?
1: From a moment to a movement, a transnational movement. And we have people on this call who can help organize that and are helping organize. Maddie, can you share some closing reflections? And then Amira remembered a couple of things that she wants to share. So we'll go to Maddie, Amira, and then questions.
3: Thank you to both of you. Amira, like, there's no way in which what happened here is even, there's no comparison. And I mean, we did that for, that happened here for a handful of months. Clearly, there has been this same sort of thing. We had the murder of George Floyd here by cops. We had the murder of multiple people by ICE. That's been happening here, but we don't know what it looks like on that scale. What we do know is that what we have to do now is stop it from getting that bad, where the United States government is doing the same things to us here that they're doing to people abroad. But it's the same money, it's the same war machine. And the biggest thing that I can say is that we look to you all. We love you all. We deeply, deeply care about you all. And we see this as part and parcel of stopping it here and stopping it there.
4: That was Maddie Weiss, sometimes referred to as Maddie Moon in the webinar recording you just heard part of, shared here on our show, Spirit in Action. 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Enough about us. Let's go back to today's focus on resisting occupation. We left the webinar with some words from Maddie Weiss, passing up the Q&A and other parts of the seminar. But I called Maddie to ask her to share a bit more about her personal experience of the Minnesota uprising. She joins us via Zoom with some production assistance from Andrew Jansen. Maddie, thanks for giving me a chance to follow up on the webinar. It was a great webinar.
3: Thanks. I'm really happy to be here.
4: And how exhausted? I only got to bed last night at 2 a.m. and you, I understand, had to go to 3. So,
3: yeah, I'm working on a bunch of projects and they all kind of came together at the same time.
4: You do an amazing amount of organizing and I'm really impressed by what I heard during the webinar. But the thought came to me, some people say this is the hardest work you'll ever do. I was in the Peace Corps and the Peace Corps had this motto, the toughest job you'll ever love. And I thought, oh, well, I can understand why they say that. And then I became a parent and you're a parent of two children. Which is harder, your organizing work or parenting?
3: Oh, it so depends. I would say for most of their lives, it's been the parenting. They've both hit a kind of a place where they're like slightly easier and both in good areas of their life. Yeah, I would say in general, the parenting is the hardest job. Well, I was a community organizer before I was a parent. I will say, I think what it's helped me with as a parent is really listening to people and asking a lot of good questions, although I kind of got that at the dinner table as a kid. I will say, when my firstborn was really little, I was like, this is so hard. I'm such a bad parent. And the teacher at this like early childhood family education course, she showed me these like this mimeograph sheet, and it was like the qualities of a good parent. And then it was like the qualities of a good employee. And I had always been a really good employee. So it was like able to act decisively, can make decisions in the moment, can handle a lot of things at the same. And then the qualities for being a good parent was like able to sit in the chaos and not do anything, able to be patient and not make choices in the moment. And I was like, oh yeah, it's a total setup. It's like a whole different set of skills.
4: I was asking you this partially tongue in cheek, but also quite aware that a big part of community organizing is building community. How do you work together? In the webinar, you mentioned, for instance, that usually you try and find a task for someone, have them do it, but the immediacy with which things have had to be done in Minneapolis required that people, you have to have a lot of leaders working in parallel. Explain that, how that worked differently. What kind of task could people take on? You mentioned you're a hairdresser or something
3: Oh yeah.
4: who said, yeah, do you need someone to be changed to look different? Right? People had their own great ideas.
3: Yeah, I mean, I think, coming up in organizing, I think it's a union organizer and a like not great shop. I was taught sort of like give people tasks to do. And then I was taught a sort of more evolved organizing style is give people roles, but like, it's tight and compact, and you give it to them and they do the thing. And what we experienced in Minneapolis was sort of so many crises all at once. And so instead of giving somebody a task or a role, you gave people big problems and they had to figure out how to solve them. And what that meant is that people were so much more invested in actually taking on ownership for what happened. And everybody was making things up in the moment. And so there was sort of this sort of sense of empowerment about like, I'm going to do the very best that I can, and I'm going to try to solve this problem, and I'm going to pull in as many people and as resources as I can, which is just, it's a bigger sense of leadership than I think I have seen people getting. There was nobody handing out the tasks, There was just the sort of endless need.
4: How old were you when Obama was elected?
3: I was born in 79, so I would have been what?
4: 21 plus 8, 29.
3: God, was I really 29? I was a baby. I was so
4: You
3: thrilled
4: still are.
3: about the
4: You
3: election.
4: understand. I've got a few
3: Yeah.
4: years on you. I assume you were already a labor organizer when Obama was elected in 2008. Were you part of organizing much then, political or otherwise?
3: I had organized my butt off in 2004. I was part of this group called the League of Pissed Off Voters, aka the League of Young Voters. And we organized sort of young people and social groups. I mean, it was sort of organizing in small social communities. And we organized like 77,000 young people for the 2004 election. And our narrative was like, if everybody comes out to vote, there's no chance we don't win. Because like young people and people of color and women and queer folks, like we're the majority. And then, so I helped write a book to tell that story, and I went on a book tour. And when the outcome of the election came about, we were just shell-shocked. And it was like all of a sudden there was a sense that like, oh wait, the problem isn't about turnout. The problem actually might be what's inside our fellow citizens' brains and hearts. And at that point I moved to Brazil. And so I was like, I
4: Brazil.
3: am done. I will never do organizing again. I moved to Brazil. I met my first husband. And in 2008, I like really let myself get hopeful again, but I wasn't all 2 feet in terms of the work. Yeah, we were writing voter guides and whatnot.
4: Well, the reason I'm asking this is because I'm really concerned that we move forward in a strong way. And when Obama was elected in 2008, there was a lot of hope. But one of the things that happened is the people who worked for the election then sat back and said, okay, let's see what they do now. That's vast oversimplification, I'm sure. But you know what I mean? The energy that was being applied to make that election happen, much of it dissipated because people go back to their day to day. And I'm concerned about that now. I'm concerned about that in the aftermath. As a matter of fact, Amelia said during the webinar, now the task is, how do we actually build from a movement moment into an actual material majority that can deliver political consequences? And I'm assuming that's on your plate.
3: Yes and no. What a lot of folks are doing in Minneapolis right now is thinking about how we move from what happened and pivot that sort of energy and structure and know-how and fire in the belly to other things, you know, other red lines. So what we're looking at is things like what happens with this election and whether it's actually held safely and fairly. But, you know, there's all kinds of other red lines that are potentially going to be crossed. And I think what I see is there's a lot of folks still in really defensive mode and protection mode. And though during the ICE surge, there was also offensive campaigns here in Minneapolis. They were much fewer than the defensive protective campaigns, but there were offensive campaigns to get ICE out of the city by targeting the hotels and rental agencies that they were in and trying to create more spaces that were not, you know, where ICE wasn't allowed. But I think like our movement's a little back on its heels in terms of offensive campaigns.
4: You said that you and some friends got together and started planning. What did you say, November? I forget exactly.
3: We started talking in August and I think met for the first time in September.
4: I interviewed Daniel Hunter. Do you happen to know him?
3: Yes, I'm a trained freedom trainer.
4: You have this book?
3: I do not have that book.
4: Oh, yeah, you should.
3: I sure should.
4: Drop by and visit. I'll let you use it. Your interactive pick your path adventure. Great training thing.
3: I used to love those choose your own adventure books.
4: Well, you know, he and his friends were sitting down. I think they said it was maybe February before the election. So they were putting this together. They say, what happens if this planning on that route? Now, most people do not. I mean, they don't think that far ahead. So what are you doing on the ground? I don't even know who you're really working with or if you're just working for everybody. Do you have a lot of individual clients, labor unions? How do you make things happen in Minneapolis?
3: Yeah. I mean, I'm recently unemployed. I was at my job for 6 years and then we went through big budget cuts because all the social justice organizations we serve lost their budgets. And right now I'm doing a bunch of different projects. One of those is actually a training that we're calling Start Now. And it's with folks who come out of Protect Rogers Park in Chicago, some folks here in Minneapolis, and some comrades in Chicago and Boston and New York. And what we're trying to do is answer the question of what any individual can do right now in their cities to prepare and to think sort of strategically and proactively about doing anti-authoritarian work. And like really the training boils down to sort of showing people what the ecosystem was here in Minneapolis and breaking it down into all the different things that people were part of. And then inviting individuals to go deep right now into relationships, both like deepening existing ones and creating new ones, especially hyperlocally, and then about how to start building collectively. So that's where I've been. And I'm sort of waiting for what the next thing is to like plug into. I'm a full-time single parent and have like 6 different jobs right now. So
4: only 6. I'm impressed.
3: 6 projects.
4: So if people want to work with you, how do you connect with people now?
3: Send me an email. 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
3: Not a website. I was doxxed not that long ago and had sort of to get myself off of all the socials. But yeah, I do training, strategic planning, coaching, supporting organizational culture work, and then a lot of training organizers and coaching them.
4: Well, folks, you know that link's on NordenSpiritRadio.org. Having just listened to the presentation she did as part of the webinar where Nonviolence International, and again, this kind of work, the vision of which spans from Palestine to Twin Cities, in your particular place where you're planted, how do you make a difference? How do you make the world go in a better direction? Obviously, you've got the insights into that. And just tell our listeners a little bit more of your training, how you got there. Daniel Hunter is part of it, I guess.
3: Oh my God, there's quite the lineage. I mean, I grew up in a family with radical parents, and so a lot of it starts there. Like as a high school student, I had to write my project. I had to write a paper on Jacksonian democracy, and my dad, I asked him to look at it for typos and whatnot, and he was like, no. Put this away and start over. And he handed me the People's History of the United States. So, you know, I got a lot of it from growing up. And actually, as a child, my family lived in Nicaragua. And then I got trained as an organizer through curriculum out of Wellstone Action and Midwest Academy and Center for Community Change, and had a lot of really incredible mentors in my life. And I will say that most recently, just being in communication with a lot of people who are all thinking about what's possible right now and what to do defensively, and being part of actually the Freedom Trainers Network has been a big deal for me to be able to think about sort of letting go of some of who we divide the world into and think about how to create defections and broaden the resistance.
4: Do you have connections specifically with Unidos Minnesota that Amelia is part of? I don't know how many organizations. My sense is that there were many arms doing the work in Minnesota.
3: There were so many arms doing the work.
4: Yeah.
3: Yeah, I do. Amelia and I have known each other for, my God, probably 20 years. At one point, I trained her and her brother at a Camp Wellstone training. And we've been sort of friends socially in the political world ever since. I think very, very highly of her.
4: My hope is just that our listeners here have more resources to go out and do that kind of thing. So if someone's just sitting here, I mean, this show is broadcast across the United States, some 38 different stations in community radio. Where should people go to start to get this training? How do they kick off if they're over in California, down in Texas, over in Massachusetts, or maybe they're down in Arkansas? There's some wonderful station down there that carries us. Where should they start?
3: I will send you the link to the training. We've got 2 dates on the calendar so far, and we'll be adding more, so I can send you the place to go register for that.
4: Is this the Freedom Trainers Network?
3: This is actually Start Now. This is that training that's trying to help people know in this moment, what is the next move for me as I think about the authoritarian threat? But also more broadly, it's like, you know, we're going to need each other for the climate crisis, and we're going to need each other for, you know, just care for our neighbors. So it's about how to create those networks.
4: Well, we will have that link then for Start Now training on northernspiritradio.org. So come to my site and take a look at that. And then hopefully we'll be part of a tsunami of organizing and community building. That's one of the things that Daniel Hunter made so clear. First step is really build community. And it was so impressive to see Minnesota doing that. But we can't just stop. We can't just invest in things. And I think that's one of the weaknesses of the United States. Our mind is too much into which car or house we own and less into what neighbors I have. The more we increase that connection, I think the stronger we're going to be against the dictators. It's just absolutely essential that we build more community. And of course, you do that all the time. Raising kids is a good way to find out that you want to build community.
3: It sure is. Although I will tell you, like, you know, my son goes to a school that's sort of half really vulnerable families and half not. And, you know, I'd sort of never been involved in school politics. And then it was like, as soon as Trump was reelected, I was like, oh, there's going to be a lot of people suffering a lot. And it makes sense to go deep now.
4: Well, again, I hope folks connect up with the Start Now training and other things. We'll have your email also on northernspiritradio.org. And thank you so much, both for that webinar, for the work you've been doing, for parenting. It takes courage to make the next generation happen. So thank you so much.
3: Thank you, Mark. I really appreciate what you're doing.
4: You'll find the email for Maddie on northernspiritradio.org and links to today's other guests like Amelia Gonzalez-Avalos, Amira Musalam, and several of the organizations mentioned here today. We'll see you next week for Spirit in Action. 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I'm Mark Helpsmeet, and I hope you find deep roots to support you to grow steadily toward the light. This is Spirit in Action.

Hello, I'm Marcia Halligan with the Peace Calendar for May 30th through June 6th. Again, we straddle 2 months. Here on the farm, the garden becomes more busy and full of beautiful plants. Some flowers show bright orange. Some minimal rain helps them all along. The Seed Savers Exchange in Decorah, Iowa explains their perspective. Every seed we plant is a victory for biodiversity and a gift from you to the future. We see many bumblebees doing their work of pollinating. They move slowly and going back and forth before settling into a plant. We also see the first hummingbirds. They too move in a special way. In their case, they pause and then zoom away. After a dark night, we woke to bright light. The creatures of the night, including a deer in the pond field, find a place to be safe. We will be going to town for a long list of errands. They will keep us on our toes. Actually, we need to do some walking as our car tires need to be changed. Sharing your peace quotations, peace stories, or peace poems will help a calendar of the future. 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
1: What? Yeah, that's right. 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That helps it make a real station ID. Good morning. Morning, morning, morning, morning, morning, Carl. Morning. All right, everyone, let's be quiet now. Hey, it's Deacon Carl. We're going to play some gospel music and the like for you right here on Sunday morning gospel. I thought that was a good radio voice. Come on. Come on, 7:02 in the morning. It's going to be like yesterday, I think, if you're wondering about the weather. Remember yesterday? It's sort of like today. It's going to be like that again. So, you know, maybe some sun peeking out here and there and some clouds covering up mostly, and, you know, decent. Here's your weather forecast. Go with it. Go with it. Let's start off with some James Cleveland cover songs. Gospel cover songs. That's right. The whole world is like that. Music is like that. Anybody have a hard time waking up this morning? I was laying in bed saying, boy, it just feels so good to be in bed. I like it so much. But that's enough of that. So let's play some Spencer. Let's start off with Spencer Taylor and the Highway QCs for those with scorecards. That's what we're going to do. Happy Sunday. Happy Sunday. Woo! Come on. Oh, stretch those bones out. Oh. Hello. Woo.
2: Everything.
1: Yeah. Let's feel like this morning. Come on.
2: Help me.

yeah. Just a little coasting around. Yeah, it's ice skating weather. Here we go. Ice skate around on the pond. Ooh, one, two, three, four. Maybe that's irrelevant now. Come on. Oh!

Oh, please. Oh, please. How often do you say that? I'm thinking to myself. I'm talking to myself here, so don't take it personal. Don't take it personally. Carl, how often do you say that, huh? Please be patient with me. It's cool. It's cool to say that. Why? Why? Why? I'll tell you why. Rather than take the attitude that whatever I do is right, because you know, I've got a right mind, and you know, and I've, you know, and I'm happy with myself, and you know, rather than take the position that I'm always right, because I'm such a good person, you know what I mean? Because I have such good intentions, because I know me. Yeah, right. The better approach is be patient with me. You know, I'm doing my best, but I'm really trying. Sometimes I'm trying not as hard as other times. Confess, yeah, sometimes I'm trying not as hard as others, and I'm a little stupider, you know? And just a little intentional self-examination doesn't hurt anybody, I want to say, in my humble opinion. Here's another one, another James Cleveland cover. Oh, be joyful. I would encourage some of that today. I would. Oh, come on.

gotta learn how to say that. When things are not going well with you, you gotta learn how to say all is well. You gotta let the devil know.

Friends. 7:34 in the morning. 7:35. Would you see that happen? I watched it happen. 7:34 became 7:35 just like that. Is there no end to this kind of thing? No, there's not. Oh, was first. That's first half hour went just by just like that, huh? Whew. Played a bunch of James Cleveland covers. And James Cleveland himself was in there a couple times. Well, it's going to be a good day today. And I say that every time. Let's start that way. I know you weather curious people out there. It's going to be like yesterday. Remember yesterday? Yesterday was pretty nice. Sun peeked out now and again. Then it went away, but it was always gray. The gray was there. And it wasn't that windy, but there was some wind. And, you know, that's just like that. Like that. Remember yesterday? Like that. It's going to be like that today. So if that helps you, I hope that helps you in your planning. What you doing this morning, huh? You got some big plans. Some big plans to get out there and do some stuff. If you're a gardener, the question of watering is still active, you know. Should I water? You better check. Now's the time. The sun's been good. The warm has been good. So, you know, water is another important factor there in growing your garden. So think about that. All you people have been looking for Ricky Skaggs. Here's a Ricky Skaggs for you. Just because I feel like I should. Someone's praying. That's what he's saying.

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He will. He will. They have a witness in here.

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You having fun? I'm having fun. You know, I was struggling to get out of bed this morning. I just didn't want to do it. I didn't want to do it. I laid in bed. I closed my eyes. It was a beautiful stripe across the sky this morning out of my window. And it was like an orange stripe, sort of. I don't know what it was. It went across the sky a little bit, sort of midway up. And I was laying in bed looking at that, saying, oh, it's just beautiful. I think I'll just want to lay here all day and look at the beautiful sky. But that was not to be. It was not to be. And I find myself here at the radio station playing songs which are making me happy. Making me breathe a little bit. You breathing in deep? Take a deep breath. How about that? A pause. Another one. Yeah. Feels good. Feels good. Hope you don't have too much planned for today. You know, sometimes a little break in the action is warranted. But I don't know what you're doing or how you're doing it or why you're, even why you're doing it. So you do you. And let's slow her down a little bit. Some Rich Mullins. A couple by Rich Mullins. Wherever the heck we are. Yeah. Let's slow it down a little bit.

0: Allow me to make this disclaimer, everybody. I'm barely ready to do this, but let's keep doing it. So don't all get right. mad at me.
1: Hey, man.
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1: 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One, two, three.

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Hey, listen to WDRT 91.9 FM in lovely downtown Viroqua. In case you were wondering, I don't think you were wondering, though. I don't think you were wondering at all. I think you knew right where you were. I think you knew right what you were doing. That's what I think. And I respect you for it, yes. Thanks for listening here. You know this radio station by heart. Now, you know what we do here. And it does not sell you the culture as you would be sold the culture by almost any other radio station you might tune into as your, where do you tune in anyway, you know? Tune in. Let's tune in. Tune in. Is it in your home? So you have your radio playing in the background, you know, something just going on all day long and something catches your ear every once in a while. That's cool. Maybe you're a car radio person. Get in the car, turn on the radio. But you know, we give you options here and different things to listen to throughout the day. You could pick Twisted Jimmy later on. Here's some jam music. Huh? Was that 3 o'clock? Jim comes on. You know, it's a choice. There's plenty to listen to. Hey, here's sort of feeling like this country feeling a little bit more. Here's Rice Hillman and Peterson, Story of Love. Let's see. Okay, let's play it.

Let's put in the clutch, huh? Shift gears a little bit. Here's Robert Glasper, and you ought to praise him. A little jazz. Christian McBride on bass, if you want to know.

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You're listening to WDRT 91.9 FM, in case you lost your way somehow. Well, you're back now. Now you know where you are. I don't play much of this, but here's Robert Randolph and the Family Band. I Need More Love. Pedal steel driven gospel music. It's a thing. 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

0: Yeah, I need more love every day of my life. 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
1: Dancing it up and that didn't work. 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

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Some of y'all looking around trying to figure out what's going on. In any praise service, there's this thing called the halal. And that's when you dance and celebrate the Lord. 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

0: It's all right anyhow. 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
1: I know. 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
2: Tonight, I want to present to you none other than my baby.

Oh, goodness. I'm just looking at the clocks, noticing that my time is almost up. Symphony Sunday comes up next with a great lineup of classical music and the like. 3 hours for you right after this show. Thanks for listening. Thanks for listening. Thanks for listening. Right here at WDRT 91.9 FM. We're having fun. Hope you're having fun. Happy Sunday. Yeah. Take you all away. I'm going to take you all away. Yep. That's the feeling. Come on. Come on. Come on. Yep. Oh, and now. Are you ready? Are you ready? Let's go. Here we go.

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2: Stardate May 31st. It's early in the long winter night at the South Pole, but a few dozen scientists and others have settled in at a research base there. They monitor the weather and climate, listen to rumbles in the ice below, and watch auroras dancing in the dark skies above. And they operate observatories that study the universe beyond. One of those observatories is buried in the ice. Known as Ice Cube, it's a set of thousands of light detectors. They look for evidence of neutrinos, particles that are produced in the sun, exploding stars, and other powerful objects and events. They almost never interact with other matter. But when one does interact, by smashing into an ice molecule, it produces a quick flash of light. Studying that flicker reveals details about the neutrino, including its origin, and that tells scientists more about the body that created it. Another observatory, the South Pole Telescope, studies the afterglow of the Big Bang. Known as the cosmic microwave background, it's a sort of haze that fills the entire universe. Tiny fluctuations in the haze reveal details about the birth of the first stars and galaxies. Water vapor in the atmosphere absorbs microwaves, but the South Pole is almost 2 miles high, and it's so cold that there's almost no water vapor in the skies above it. That allows the 10-meter dish to study the background glow in great detail, under the clear, dark skies at the bottom of the world. You can follow us on social media and through our website, stardate.org. For the University of Texas McDonald Observatory, I'm Billy Henry.
3: This is Symphony Sunday.

That scherzo in F major was penned just a few weeks before Sergei Rachmaninoff turned 14 years old in 1887. It did not receive its premier orchestral performance until November 2, 1945. Apparently got lost in the shuffle over the years when Rachmaninoff was busy creating other works. You heard the St. Louis Symphony Orchestra under the direction of Leonard Slatkin in that recording on a 1991 Fox Box release. A very good morning to you. This is Symphony Sunday, WDRT's weekly exploration into the incredibly vast archives of the classical music world, particularly the music composed over the past seven centuries. I'm Bill Motlong, most pleased to be your host for this morning's program. We're going to continue with another early work, that of British composer Frederick Delius. This is his Suite for Violin and Orchestra, composed very early in his career in 1888, but it too, like that of Rachmaninoff, did not receive its orchestral debut until almost a century later, in 1984, 50 years after his death. It's actually a delightful little work, here performed by the BBC Philharmonic under the direction of Sir Andrew Davis. The violinist is Tasman Little on this 2015 Shannon.

Tasman Little was the violinist in the BBC Philharmonic, the orchestra, in that performance of Frederick Delius's Suite for Violin and Orchestra. Next up, we have a contemporary work by American composer, musicologist, and professor emeritus at the Manhattan School of Music, Edward Greene. This is the premier performance of his Trumpet Concerto in C with trumpeter Paul Nabe and the Slovak Radio Symphony Orchestra under the baton of David Stewart Wiley on a 2006 Albany Records release.

American composer Paul Green's Trumpet Concerto in C, performed by the Slovak Radio Symphony Orchestra under the baton of David Stewart Wiley and trumpeter Paul Naby. We are next going to hear one of the finest cellists of the last century, perhaps of all time, one who left her mark on the classical music world with her stunning artistry and passionate performances of the major cello repertoire. Although Jacqueline du Pré's life and career were cut tragically short, she left behind a treasure trove of recordings displaying her mastery of the instrument. We are going to hear one of those recordings, that of Camille Saint-Saëns' Concerto for Cello and Orchestra No. 1 in A minor. The ensemble is the New Philharmonia Orchestra under the direction of du Pré's husband, Daniel Barenboim, on a 2024 Warner Classics re-release of this 1969 performance.

Jacqueline Dupré was the soloist, and the New Philharmonia Orchestra, under the direction of Daniel Barenboim, the ensemble, in that performance of Camille Saint-Saëns' Concerto for Cello and Orchestra, No. 1 in A minor. It's time to let you know that you are listening to Symphony Sunday here on WDRT Viroqua, Driftless Community Radio. To start off this second hour of today's program, we return to the work of Sergei Rachmaninoff, this time to the actual first of his orchestral works to be given a public premiere in March of 1894. It is a loosely programmatic work based on Russian writer Anton Chekhov's story of the meeting of two travelers at an inn on a snowy winter's night. It is entitled The Rock, Fantasy for Orchestra, and is here again performed by the St. Louis Symphony Orchestra under the direction of Leonard Slatkin, part of that 1991 Vox Box release of the composer's orchestral works.

Sergei Rachmaninoff's The Rock, Fantasy for Orchestra, performed by the St. Louis Symphony Orchestra under the direction of Leonard Slatkin. Next up, we have a trumpet concerto by a composer that needs no introduction, Wolfgang Amadeus Mozart. It is his Concerto for Horn and Orchestra, No. 4 in E-flat major, here performed by the Academy of St. Martin in the Fields under the direction of Sir Neville Mariner, with the legendary Barry Tuckwell, the soloist, in this 1988 EMI release.

Mozart's Concerto for Horn and Orchestra, No. 4 in E-flat Major, with the Academy of St. Martin in the Fields, under the direction of Sir Neville Mariner and soloist Barry Tuckwell. In a process of sorting and purging my CD collection, I came across a 1993 London Records recording entitled Shostakovich Jazz Music. On the disc are two so-called jazz suites, although Jazz Suite No. 2 is subtitled Suite for Promenade Orchestra, which actually is a much better description of the nature of the music. It is a light and lovely piece, and here it is performed by the Royal Concertgebouw Orchestra under the direction of Ricardo Chailly.

That was Dmitri Shostakovich's Jazz Suite No. 2, Suite for Promenade Orchestra, in that performance by the Royal Concertgebouw Orchestra under the direction of Ricardo Chailly. Let's round out the second hour with a quite short work, one of Niccolo Paganini's 24 Caprices, those fiendishly difficult pieces that test the mettle of any violinist. We're going to hear Maria Dueñas tackle Caprice No. 5 in A minor, Agitato.

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British composer Sir Edward Elgar, born June 2, 1851, never had any formal musical training at a conservatory and struggled in obscurity for many years before finding fame in 1899 with his Enigma Variations, a musical tribute to his wife and to the close friends that had believed in him. Even after he had become a national figure and was bestowed knighthood, Elgar suffered from periods of self-doubt and composer's block. So it took him until 1908 to finish his Symphony No. 1, a large-scale work of nearly an hour's length, which in part reflects those struggles for success and recognition. Elgar's only public statement about the work was this, quote, "There is no program beyond a wide experience of human life with a great love and a massive hope in the future." The work was an instant success and was performed over 80 times in its first year. We're going to hear the Staatskapelle Berlin under the direction of Daniel Barenboim in this 2016 performance on the Decca label.

That was the Staatskapelle Berlin, under the direction of Daniel Barenboim, performing Sir Edward Elgar's Symphony No. 1. That brings us to the end of our allotted time here on Symphony Sunday. Thanks, as always, for tuning in. Be sure to dial in next week when the program will be in the skilled hands of Ed Holohan. We're going to send you out today with a work by Russian composer Mikhail Glinka, born June 1st, 1804. This is the overture to the opera Ruslan and Ludmila, here energetically performed by the London Symphony Orchestra under the direction of Sir George Schulte in this 1999 Decca release. Until next time, this is Bill Motlong bidding you to stay safe, stay resilient, and stay the course.

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1: Carol Peterson.
0: And we're going to have a fun time today. We're going to learn, but we're also going to have fun. I want to begin by introducing our guest, Bob Giordano, who just happens to be my husband. And we're going to talk with him about his history. Yesterday, he turned 90. And everywhere we go, people can't believe he's 90. If you're on the radio, you can't see this. He has black hair, and people always argue with him, telling him maybe he shouldn't dye his hair so dark lately. You're getting older, but that's his natural hair. If they argue, I tell them, drop your drawers. And you'll win the argument. So he has a long story to tell, and there's a lot to learn here. So I hope you enjoy this. Bob, can you continue to introduce yourself to our listeners?
2: I would be very happy to, but let me apologize for this nepotistic undertaking. But also that, there must be some regulations against this somewhere.
0: Well, guess what? The young man announcing the show is our son. The music was written and played by my brother. Talk about nepotism.
2: Well, thank God this is not a commercial radio station. We'd be in a lot of trouble if that were the case. Anyway, here we are. Yes, I'm Bob Giordano, and yes, I was 90 years old yesterday. And I start out being quite humble in the sense that I'm not a scientist. I fashioned a way of life for myself that I'd like to share with you, and the thinking that it may add to that which you already know. The name of this show says it all, Take Charge of Your Health. So I'm kind of bringing coal to Newcastle. I know of this audience because I've been married to Corinne and living with her one way or another for the better part of 27 years. I've watched this show, listened to it at various times, and I know the sophistication of this audience. So I approach it with a certain degree of concern that I'm speaking to people who already have demonstrated their interest in taking charge of their health. On the other side of it, being 90, I grew up in an era where the doctor was God. You went to the doctor with a malady, he or she told you what to do, and 90% of the time it was a he, and you did it, and you went about your business thinking, that's not my business, it's his business. He'll take care of it the next time I need help. Now, we know, and you all don't believe in that anymore. But therefore, I'm taking a little bit of liberty in talking to you about your health, knowing that you put a lot of energy into it by reason of the fact that you listen to this radio show over a period of time. All I want to add is the component of lifestyle change, lifestyle modification to the armamentarium of what your practitioners that you deal with have been helping you with in terms of the taking of supplements and to some extent dietary modification. I come down on the side of modification of daily routines can make a big difference. Basically, I became aware, as I'm sure you all are, of the Blue Zones a number of years ago. I must confess, I fell in love with it. I became enamored with it. I'm also aware of the fact that there are detractors who think that the information may not be that accurate. But at the end of the day, it comes down to very simple things. These people who live in 7 identified places throughout the world and have an unusual degree of longevity to 100, free of mental decline. That second piece is as important, if not more important, than the first piece. It's worth examining what they have done, realizing it's in ideal conditions. But what I have tried to do is fashion what I call my red, white, and blue zone, meaning I've imported into my daily high-stress life here in metropolitan New York area, earning a living every day, those things that you can do to get the benefit of what they do.
1: Okay, we'll go. Well, say, still at 90, you're working every day?
2: Indeed, I have. You just heard it. We have an 18-year-old who we adopted for very interesting and very valuable reasons, you know, 18 years ago. And he just got admitted, we're pleased to say, to Stevens Technological Institute, a good engineering school. So we've got 4 years of that, an advanced degree, and who knows what else to support. So, yes, I'm working every day. I'm self-employed, as is my good wife. And we're out there earning our bread every day without the benefit of governmental supports of any kind. And I'm pleased and proud to say that the program that I have put together has a lot to do with it. And that's what I'm here to share with you. Understanding also, it works for me and it may not work for you. We're all individuals. We're all different. I'm not going to lay out what is a rigid, you must do it. It's not that approach at all. It's giving you ideas that have worked for me for you to adopt into your own routine as it's practical for you to do so.
0: Now, I'd like to start a little bit. I'd like to go back a little farther, because I don't want people to assume that you've maintained optimal health throughout your entire life. I'd love to go through what you've gone through and how you've come back from what you've gone through each and every time.
2: You're so right. We have become enamored with genetics. We all know what epigenetics is, and I'm a great believer in the impact of epigenetics, and that's what we're going to talk about. What are those things that we've done? And what have I gone through? I had a heart attack 11 years ago. I have two replacements.
0: What about before that?
2: Before that, many years ago, Corrine diagnosed that I had chronic lymphocytic leukemia and put me on a regimen that's pushed it into submission, to which today my undifferentiated white blood cells are not visible anymore.
0: There's no trace of the leukemia. But what about before that?
2: Well, before that, I don't know about before that, but after that.
0: You had a ruptured intestine.
2: Yeah. That's very interesting. How I got into holistic medicine is I was misdiagnosed by some fancy internist and gastroenterologist in Chappaqua, New York, where I was living, not far from the Clintons, and having constant constipation. And they told me my diet didn't have anything to do with it. My life was too stressful.
0: Nothing at all.
2: And siege. And that put me in the hospital. I wound up having a foot of my colon removed from diverticulitis. And that led me to meet a wonderful woman by the name of Serafina Corsello, who was then one of the handful of doctors fighting for functional medicine against the ruling powers. And her nurse and herself told me in 2 seconds what I had done. Long transit time for animal products. I was eating hamburgers, French fries, and ice cream. That was my diet. I was single. That's what I liked, and that's what I ate. And obviously, all I did was create hard stool. The peristaltic pressure blew out the diverticulitis.

0: where you began. Then what about your knees?
1: Well, I've had two knees replaced. A football injury started that. Probably most importantly, 5 years ago, I was diagnosed with Gleason 9 scale on Gleason with advanced prostate cancer. And through a connection that
0: Green
1: has with Dr. Simone's father, I went into the New York Proton Center, did 28 days of radiation. And today, 5 years later, my scores are below one.
0: There's another piece of it, is that it had metastasized to the bone marrow.
1: Yes.
0: And so the radiation center said that there was really, you know, they could deal with the prostate, but they couldn't deal with the bone marrow. So we went to the most aggressive holistic practitioner that I knew, named Dr. Akpinar, and he's also on Long Island, thank goodness. And he worked very aggressively with Bob. IVs, ozone, vitamin C, Laetril, special herbals from Romania, different injections. And right at this point, it's been 5 years plus, and there's no trace of prostate cancer. So what we're dealing with is Senior Nine Lives.
2: and
0: I felt that was important to bring up, because the end of what this show is going to be talking about all the successes. And I don't want you to think it's just been easy going. Oh, he was born with good genes. Well, he was born with good genes, but he was born with good genes and it was easy going all the way through. That's not accurate. He became a father of a newborn at 72 years old, which gave him a really powerful motivation to even work harder on being healthy. Carol?
2: Well, so that's really huge. Now your son Cameron is just graduating. So I know that was one of your intermediate goals, at least. What's the next goal?
1: The next goal is very simple. I'd love to live to be about 105 years old. And I've looked at, there is a couple of practicing physicians that are still around. I look at what they look like, and I do think that there is a missing piece in all of this. And we'll come to that in a minute. That's the exercise component. It's central. But the answer to all of this is, I've taken a look at the Blue Zones. I've looked at the four or five touch points that they have, and I found a way to incorporate them into the daily life that you now understand that I lead. For example, by way of just an example, in July, I had a client. My day job is to raise money for early stage life science companies. I'm a lawyer by original training. I'm not a scientist, but I've studied this process for many years. I brought a company into New York, and I ran 11 meetings in 1 week, walking around New York City at high speed with the clients, running those meetings. I don't say that in a braggadocio way. The simple thing is, I'm able to do that, I think, in great part because of this routine that I have evolved, borrowing it from what I see to be the obvious stuff that the people in the Blue Zones do. So turning to that for the minute, what does it amount to? Number one.
2: Yeah, give us your secret sauce.
1: Yeah, well, here's the problem with this, Carol. Everybody's looking for give me a pill. What's the trick? What's the one thing I can do so I don't...
0: It's sexy.
1: Not You'll
0: What's
1: be grossly
0: the pill that keeps everything alive longer? Well, right now we've got one on mice, but it'll be another lifetime before it gets to humans.
1: No, there you go. And all of that's wonderful. And I live in that world. I represent and raise money for companies developing drugs and devices. And otherwise, you've heard the benefits. I've got two replaced knees and all that stuff. But what it comes down to is, in the Blue Zones, we have observed the following. These people are in motion all the time. They wake up, they go out to do their gardening, they walk to their office.

0: bicycle to their work, whatever they're doing, they are in motion all of the time. Okay, they eat a healthy diet. It varies from where they are, but the essence of the diet is food that's naturally grown, by and large, full of energy and low in inflammatory products, such as we buy when we shop in the center aisles of the supermarkets here. So the first, second thing, so if you come to a diet, we'll come back to it. It's probably the Mediterranean diet that emerges as a long-term victor in all of this, whether it's you're going to talk keto or vegan or anything else. And I'll come back to the details of that in a minute. So the second piece is the diet. However, let's start at the beginning. They sleep on average 8 hours a night in a dark room. Okay. Again, we'll come to how we do that here. There's a trick to doing that. They get up in the morning and go out and they work. How do we do that?
1: I'm gonna interrupt you 1 second. We have someone
0: who about that. Wait a minute. Come on.
1: Wait 1 second. Someone wrote to us on YouTube that says, "Wow, this is what I want to look like when I'm 90."
0: Well, I mean, there's some genetics involved. I'll come back and talk about the hair. There's a trick that I learned and Corinne learned together about the hair, and I think it's got a lot to do with it. So we have the components. There are four or five large components that we can duplicate in our everyday lives here. We've talked about the sleep. We've talked about the motion, the moving. We've talked about the diet. These people probably don't even, other than the ones in Loma Linda, don't probably even know the word organic. It's not necessary. The animals that they eat.
1: They live organic.
0: Without the name. And again, we'll come back to how you can best come to duplicating that here. And then on top of it all, they are quite social. They have extended social lives. And we'll touch on that for the minute. So with that framework, what can you do in your lives today here to duplicate that? Number one, go to bed at the same time every night if you can, within reason, within everything I tell you now. Let's come back to Serafina Corsello and her. She wrote a book called Strong Woman. In it, she had a thing called the loading theory. The loading theory is very simple. You've got an immune system. Give it a chance and it will take care of you. Otherwise, the species would not have evolved. Screw it up all the time. Keep doing the wrong things. It can't help you. So her idea, and that I've borrowed, is do the right thing most of the time. To me, it's Bob's rule, 75%, 5 days a week. That's reflective of how we live our lives to begin with, okay? So what we're getting at now is how do we duplicate it here? Start at night. Go to sleep. If you can, get 8 hours sleep or the best you can in a dark room. I can't emphasize that enough. Shut off all the blue light, the yellow lights. They completely undermine the production of melatonin. They cause all kinds of problems. I happen to take a relatively high dose of sublingual melatonin. It's a Costco. I don't shill for Costco. It's a product that you can buy in Costco. It's sublingual. It's tasty. And what are the benefits? Again, there is science. Don't forget, I live in the science world on the FDA side. I had a client in Spain that was using 40 milligrams IV to downregulate inflammation and was successful in phase 2 trials in sepsis and cancer. So I've been taking that and trying to convince the good Dr. Simone at the Proton Center that's got something to do why my factors are so as low as they are. So you have that component. So here, what have we done? We learned how to take that, what they do there, and make it work here. You don't need nightshades. It's cheap. These masks cost $5, $10. Put a mask on, get a good night's sleep, and get it. And try to do it consistently every day. Now let's get to the morning. I wake up. I have about it on average. Oops. And I write it down. I record it.
1: Because recorded.
0: If you can't quantify, you can't figure out what you're doing right or wrong. It's not so complicated. You can do it. If you have a computer, you can put it in your computer. I just happen to do it manually. I can look back at the end of the month. Did I hit my target or not? And again, I don't beat myself up. I know I can't do it every day, but if I don't start shooting high, I'm not going to get there. So and the exercise that I happen to do, everything I do has got some science to it. Dr. Alcius wrote a book many years ago called PACE, the 12-minute exercise program. You can use his exercise program. I happen to have a thing called a gyrotonics machine, which is large. It's a bench with towers and weights. I can attach the ends of those pulleys to my feet or my hands and do any exercise you do in a pool, the same kinds of stuff. So the whole concept behind this is it's convenient. I do it in my house. I don't have to join a gym. Who can't devote? It takes me, on average, 17 minutes a day to do it. Who can't devote 17 minutes of your time? It doesn't cost any money. And again, look at this program I'm talking about. There's no great expenditure here. We'll come to the supplements in a minute. And you can, and I work it into an everyday life.
1: There's another piece. We went to a garage sale and picked up a really, really good rowing machine for $5. And he does the rowing. But then we have a vibration platform, which we also picked up used. And he stands on the vibration
0: platform. Yes, absolutely, I do. And again, we keep borrowing this science. Your lymphatic system is benefited greatly by staying on a plate like that. And as part of this, she talked about Dr. Billy Akpinar. I watched him do a modified Qigong thing. So I squat and raise, and my hands go like this while I'm doing that. I do a number of repetitions like that. So it's rowing. It's a gyrotonics machine. You don't need any of that. Take a look at Alcia's book. He can give you the same routine in 12 minutes that I've just described to you. You've got to have enough muscle loading. You're not trying to build larger muscles, tear them down and build them. You're not a weightlifter. You want to just keep them holding on. You need muscularity. And then we come to the core of everything, the mitochondria. I'm sure all of you have heard about the mitochondria. I live in the science world. I can tell you that though, even today in the science world, it's not appreciated for what it is. These organelles, which supposedly hijacked the cell many years ago and create the nucleus, the cell that we have now, they're in almost every cell in your body except red blood cells. And more importantly, the more energy consumptive the organ is, the more mitochondria in it. What does it do? It takes the food that you eat, puts the end result back into your bloodstream, into the mitochondria, and it turns what would be diesel fuel that your body can't use into high-octane gasoline to fuel every cell in your body. And now, what's so critical about this? There's a book written by Joe Sears. He's a PhD that's written, he's developed drugs and devices. And at the end of his book, when he's giving you the regimen of things to take, he tells you the easiest way to create more ATP is exercise. Also, there's science that shows that exercise can help you slow down the shortening of telomeres, can add to autophagy, and create more ATP. So again, we take the stuff that looks innocent, and where is the science behind it? And Carol and Karina far more capable of explaining that to you in any follow-up okay. Question you give to me.
2: Okay, Bob, you have a shower routine that's part of the exercise routine.
0: Well, first of all, let me give you the hair secret for the men. Karina and I had a guy who used to come to our apartment. We called him Jimmy Hair. We never learned his name. He was an aspiring writer of some sort who just happened to cut hair to earn a living. And he said to me, Bob, you know, I want to tell you something. I noticed that over all of my men, maybe the women too, they don't remove the conditioner from their scalp. You need to get all those follicles breathing freely. Take your fingers, put them into your hair and do it 100 times. I have been doing that every single day of my life since Jimmy Hair gave me that idea. Is this why I have the hair I do? I don't know for sure. Science, once again, I just learned maybe a month ago. Follicles don't grow the way we thought they did. They don't grow from the bottom out in a systematic way. They grow from the sides in a very irregular way. So maybe, it's just maybe, that all the stuff I've been doing plays right into the way they grow. Whatever it is, there it is. And then we come to the rest of the shower. And don't forget, let's go back to our blue zone people. They get out in the morning, they're moving around, okay? So how do we address that? The exercise is part of it. I finish every one of my showers with approximately 2 to 3 minutes of cold water immersion. I start out with the shower on my head. I counter-rotate 10 times just because it's painful to just sit there. Then when I'm done with that, I turn the other way. I get my arms out so I got something to support myself, and I do 50 toe raises. Why toe raises? We have a thing called a second heart. There's a whole series in your lower legs that's designed to stop the blood from pooling when the heart is at a resting point. So look what I'm doing. I'm getting a little muscularity there, getting this second heart thing going, and at the same time, the water is now on my head for 50 counts. Then I ended up with another curious little thing. I move forward slightly so the water's on my back. Why on my back? Because I think we know scientifically that most of the brown fat we have as an infant goes away. Brown fat supposedly has benefits even in overcoming the presence of non-white brown fat. And in adults, the last residual of it is in your upper back. So I let the water hit me on my back, and then I march in place with an exaggerated left marching step, and again with a Qigong movement with my hands. And why that movement? That movement
2: all,
0: is...
2: All with cold water is the spot?
0: All cold water, and the whole thing takes two or three. And let me tell you know what I'm creating? Norepinephrine. I just read that you can create 500 times more of that, also called noradrenaline, than any stimulant drug. It's the fight or flight mechanism.
1: Carol's favorite herb. We'd like it as an herb.
0: So there we are.
1: You know what? I'm going to invite the audience to come in and ask questions, okay? The number to call is 212-209-2877. It's 212-209-2877. And you can also go on YouTube and type us in a question, and we'll be glad to answer it or respond. So this is pretty exciting. So you can create this within your lifestyle, but there is a little more to it than what we've brought out so far. The child that we adopted was not well when he came to us. And so we tried to figure out, you know, how do you detox a three-month-old? What do you do for a three-month-old to get them healthy? And so we were not forced, but we had to change the life and the lifestyle around the child. Well, so we ended up getting eggs, getting chickens.
2: Chickens.
1: We started out with some eggs, and then we ended up with chickens. So that we've been eating fresh eggs. My son has been eating fresh eggs since he was old enough to eat them. We started giving them to him at about 11 months, and the egg yellow also. And as a result, we've been eating eggs for over 18 years daily, minimum of two a day. And I really do believe that that's been a piece that really enhanced our health program. I think it was very, very important for us. And it helped. So health isn't just one person. It's a whole family. So this was a community of health that we were creating, a small community. But, you know, your community, your health program, your community could be your church, could be people you meet at the gym, could be anything. But creating that community is essential. Whenever you see the blue zones written up, one of the most important things you see is their relationship to the community, to their church, to their society, that they're an important contributor to the quality of life within the people around.
2: Do you think the chicken community counts too?
1: I think so.
2: We have Bob in front of his backyard, and directly behind us.
0: Yeah, those who can see this visually, you can't see, but in the back, yes, there, All across the back is a enclosed area. There's 23 chickens in there. We get an average of a dozen or more eggs a day. And that segues us right now into the next aspect, the eating aspect of it. Let's start with the mornings. I just did a little quick research to confirm what I suspected, and that is in the blue zones, people eat primarily a high protein breakfast. This is so critical. The biggest mistake we make here is sticky buns and coffee in the morning. So now you raise your blood sugar level up and you're all hyped up, and a half hour later you're shaking and you're tired and you're sleeping. In all of the blue zones, their diet is, their breakfast is high in protein. In the Mediterranean, like Sardinia, it can be eggs and sheep milk. In Japan, it can be miso. All over the world, it's different, but primarily it's high protein oriented. That's very, very important.
1: In the Swiss Alps, it's yogurt.
0: Yogurt.
1: Guess what? Exactly. We have two callers that would like to speak with us. Hi, you're live. Your name, please?
3: James.
2: Oh, James.
1: I'm sorry.
2: James.
1: Oh, hi, James.
3: How you doing?
1: We missed you.
3: I heard him say that he takes 40 milligrams of melatonin.
4: Yes.
3: I found myself and some other friends of mine, when they take melatonin, they get real groggy in the morning and they can't wake up. So isn't that high, or how do you adapt to that?
0: Well, you're absolutely correct.
1: Well, when he started taking melatonin, I'd give him 5 milligrams. And he said, oh, no, it's too much for me. So we slowly built up over the years. But go on, Bobby.
0: No, I think you're absolutely correct. It is the one thing that I don't like about it. But guess what? I just look at it as a price to pay. I get up, I feel groggy. I mean, I could give you the vernacular and I won't use it, what I feel like, dog, you know what. But there we are. I get up, I move around, I have a cup of coffee, and 15 minutes later, it's all gone. So to me, it's just something I'm willing to tolerate. I tried to get one of my friends to do it, and as soon as that happened to him, he said he's not going to do it anymore. Well, you're right. You've hit it on the head. I don't think there's any long-term negative aspect to it. It's just recovering from it, and it works for me. Here's the key to the whole thing. And I want to share this in a non-braggadocio way. I don't mean it anything but to say, humbly, to have figured out something that works. I go through the whole day, pretty much most of the time, feeling good. I don't feel my body. I don't have chronic ongoing issues of this, that, or the other thing. I do have one. I have a slight necrosis in my fingers. But beyond that, I can sustain myself to a long business day, and I attribute it to
1: the... And then come home and work in the yard.
0: And work in the yard, which I'd rather do anyway. So let's move on to the dietary aspect of it. So
2: now we have another caller.
0: Oh, let's go. Let's go where we want to go.
1: I take more than 40 milligrams a day, and I wake up feeling great.
0: So I want to share a secret, though. She gives one to the dog every night.
1: What? Oh, I give one to the dog, 1 5-milligram to the dog. He's 65 pounds. We're hoping he lives longer. As a result, we're going to find out. He's a really nice dog. We want him around for a long time. Thank you, James. Hi, you're live. Your name, please.
5: Yes, hi. It's Carol from New Jersey.
1: Hi, Carol.
2: Hi, Carol.
5: Hi, and hi, Bob.
0: Hello, how are you?
5: Oh, great. This is a sensational show. I hope you'll do it again because we could use a repetition on it, you know, in depth. It's really excellent. So much to take in and really appreciate it. I'm not going to say too much more because I want to hear what my question is about, you know, what you're going to eat. And I love the egg, you know, aspect. I've heard you say that before, Corinne, about your son and the eggs, nice fresh eggs. So in the melatonin, you're taking a big dose, right? Sublingual from Costco.
0: Yes, yeah. It's called Natural, and it's sublingual. It's very tasty. You won't mind tasting it at all. It's sweet.
1: And it's reasonably priced.
0: Oh, yeah. $11 or $12 a bottle.
1: It's a good company.
5: Yeah. So I wake up at 1 o'clock in the morning and I take it then. Do you think I should take it at bedtime? I can sleep well until 1 o'clock.
1: If you don't need it, if you go right to sleep. But melatonin, we're not only taking it for sleep. We're taking it to protect our brains.
5: Yes.
1: To build our immune system, to balance our hormones, to reduce estrogen dominance. It's a powerful, powerful hormone balancer. What do you think, Carol?
2: Do you take a short-acting melatonin or a long-acting melatonin in the night?
5: I do. I take maybe 6 grams of melatonin at 1 o'clock.
2: No, there are some timed release products. You don't use one of those. You usually use the short acting. So the beauty of what you're doing is you're actually using melatonin at its natural peak time. Mm-hmm. You take it in the night.
5: Thank you. Okay, I'm going to end, and thank you so much. Please do this again. And Bob, all of you are just absolutely amazing, and I love your shows. And Bob, it's so great to have you and give us that inspiration. Thank you so much. Now I'm looking forward to hearing to the dietary.
2: Okay.
5: Thank you.
1: So,
5: love you, Bob.
1: The number to call is 212-209-2877. That's 212-209-2877. So let's hear what you eat, Bobby.
0: Well, okay, yeah, let's get into that piece of it now. Now, look, I started out in way back when Pritikin began, and who stood on Pritikin's shoulders, and who thought that a low-fat diet was good, and what happened to the caveman diet after that, and watching from the distance, the vegan people saying this, and back and forth and back and forth. I think in the simple thing, the quote Mediterranean diet, high in vegetables, cooked and raw, preferably organic, certainly bought all natural, no hormones, fresh, no pesticides, no GMO, a modest amount of chicken and fish are the stable answer to it. The Italians have been using it for thousands of years, and it works.
1: Beef and pork.
0: Yes. I mean, again, Serafina's rule, Bob's rule, 75% of the time, do it most of the time. My diet is imperfect. It's the least perfect of what I do because I have a sweet tooth. I'll have ice cream a little more than I should, but stay on course. One of the things Karina and I talk about a lot is, the commercial airline, when it's flying in the air on automatic pilot, is off course as much as it's on course. But what happens is the computer immediately corrects. So that's the routine. There are two things I want to really emphasize. The routine needs to be practical. You need to be able to afford it, find time for it, and have it be flexible. Get started, develop it, see that it works, play with it. I don't do the same thing now that I did 5 years ago. I keep evolving, and I watch what works and what doesn't. So where the diet is concerned, and by the way, again, we have no connection with Costco other than we shop there a lot. They've got wonderful products that are good. They have a salmon burger, all wild caught. They have hamburger, grass fed. These are products.
1: Sardines in olive oil.
0: Combine that with a big salad made every day with as much organic as you can. And don't beat yourself up beyond that. Eat the taste with that. Get some vegetables in it. That's the diet. I look at everything that I've watched all the people on the radio show talk about intermittent fasting. I'm not against any of it. I think if it works for you, do it. But it's the 4 or 5 large elements that you have to put in place in a way that works for you every day. That's what's gotten me to where I am. If there's any credibility in looking at me or listening to me, that the energy I have, then it's not me. It's just the routine that you can make work in your own life that suits you. So I think basically
2: we have a couple more callers.
1: Maybe. Yeah, his friends call him the Energizer Bunny.
2: The bunny.
1: Because he doesn't stop. Sit down. Okay, hi. You're live. Your name, please.
4: Hello.
2: Hello. Hello.
1: Hi, can you speak up, please?
4: Yeah, can you hear me now?
2: Yes.
1: A little better. And your name?
4: My name's Mitch. I'm calling from Brooklyn. For melatonin, is there any type of foods that you can eat without to get the melatonin instead of buying supplements, you know, a food that has melatonin in it?
1: A precursor, like turkey, is a precursor, tryptophan, which then supports melatonin. And there are some herbs, but I must tell you, I'm not that familiar with them.
2: Yeah, me neither.
1: No.
0: Can I come back to this issue? Because this is central to my belief, for what my belief is worth. It's very difficult to eat the way they eat in the Blue Zones. It's very difficult, nigh on to impossible, if you really think about it. We don't.
1: Yeah, they don't take melatonin.
0: So the answer to all of that is, do not. I would urge everyone, do not be against. You hear over and over again, if you eat a perfect diet, you don't need supplements. Wonderful. Go eat a perfect diet. The reality of it is, very few people can afford to or find the time to get everything that's organic all the time and eat the right thing. I look at supplements as a cheap form of insurance to make up. I have never taken hormonal testing to see where I am here. If I did, I'm sure I'd find out that I'm deficient here, deficient there, adequate here. So I look at the supplements. Corrine has designed the program for me, but I take them as a guarantee that what I'm doing wrong with my eating, for a relatively less small amount of money, I'm giving myself the best protection in the real world that I can give myself. That's how I look at supplements.
1: And the Mediterranean diet isn't really what you see as us here in a southern Italian restaurant, heavy pasta with lots of bread. You go to Sicily and the foods are so light and so delicate, and they're very small portions, amazingly small. And Bob said, you know, you don't want to eat too stuffed. That's the way I was brought up, eat too stuffed. And then on Sunday, all the men after eating would take a nap on the couches, and you'd hear snoring all throughout. And then the men would get up and play cards till late at night, and everybody went home. But that was every single Sunday. Because they were so full, they had to take that time afterwards to rest. Well, that's not the way it is. A real Mediterranean diet has vegetables. They have potatoes, one little round potato on a man's plate. What? They have a piece of fish. They have it. You eat till you're satisfied, not till you're stuffed. You stop when you still feel good. And that's a piece of the Mediterranean diet we forget to share with everyone.
0: There is another piece to eating that we forget to share. Like everyone else who's concerned themselves with managing the consumption of food, I've looked at all the things that people talk about. Chew thoroughly. It creates in the mouth the beginning of digestion. That's all real. I think it's wonderful. I think it forgets one thing. I've learned this little trick, like the trick with the hair. I've learned somewhat recently, by the way, that there's a second act of swallowing. I think what you want to do when you eat, you want to be, go back to childhood. The last time you remember when you were a child and you ate something, it tasted so good. Why did that happen? Simple reason. Your mind was not preoccupied with everything else while you were eating. You were able to focus on it. You've got to get yourself in that mode when you're eating. Chew thoroughly, that's wonderful. When you swallow, as you're swallowing, taste it as it goes down your throat. You'll be amazed at what happens. You get a second taste, and slows you down, and eat with intention. If you have any problem managing the quantity of your food, that is a piece that you can add to all the wisdom about eating slowly and eating, cheating. It's all there, but the taste. Focus on the food. Don't eat on the go. Don't eat while you're doing other things. You can do that. That's behavior modification that doesn't cost any money.
1: So
2: we still have another caller.
1: We have another caller. The number to call is 212-209-2877. Thank you for your call. And hello, you're live.
6: Hello, can you hear me?
1: Perfectly.
6: Oh, yes. Oh, great.
1: Your name, hello. Please?
6: This is Guariqua. I have spoken with both you and Carol in the past. We talked sardines.
1: Oh, I love sardines.
6: But now, and
1: I've got a recipe that'll knock your socks off. Go on.
6: Great. I love them. But, you know, I'm so inspired with these family, or as Bob called them, nepotistic affairs. When you had your centenarian mother on, you know, that was wonderful. It's very inspiring. And
1: oh, my goodness. You've been around for a while. How wonderful. Yes.
6: Oh, my God. From the beginning, Corrine, from before Carol came on.
2: Oh, wow.
6: So, and I have to get in touch with both of you. I'm the lady who's blind, who was legally blind, but the King quite blind. I'm still hostage here in this nursing and rehab facility that people are helping me to get out. I have a lot of issues. But what I wanted to know, and it has to do with this facility, I've been arguing with them. I myself have done different forms of therapeutic practice, yoga, craniosacral therapy, Qigong, all of that. And all the many doctors who have even been my patients, my clients, have said to me, it's important to drink half your body weight. Well, let me tell you, in these places, they would, I believe, and I'm going on a campaign about that, they're dehydrating. I'm the only one who has all my cognition. I have an excellent memory and stuff, but for insurance reasons, I've been put on a floor, and everybody has some form of, you know, dementia, you know, mental illness or something. It's very sad. I believe, though, a lot of people could be improved, and I wonder what Bob's philosophy is about this, as well as both of you, about hydration. I've been told you should drink half your body weight. Well, you know what they're giving me a day? It's one just under one quart of water. And that's too little for me. I don't know anybody. I said, I do not weigh 64 pounds. Anyway, I just wonder what all of you think about this. And especially Bob, like, you know, being 90, you know, what is his hydration practice?
0: Let me say this, it hasn't been good as it should be. And it's only, again, keep adjusting, keep learning, keep adding to what you're doing. It's only recently, I get all these things, I'm bombarded on myself for some Japanese guy telling us I got to take, I don't know, 16 ounces of water first thing in the morning. I really, up to that point, never concentrated on drinking in the morning. I now am doing that more. I take two glasses of water in the morning when I get up. I mean, you know, if you go back and look, all of these subjects are important. Where I exercise, I have a bunch of books up there. One of them is called Quench, a whole book written on hydration, okay?
1: Quench.
6: I'm not familiar with that. Do you know who wrote that?
2: Yeah, what's her name? Dana is her first
1: name?
2: Dana
1: Collins.
0: Yeah, Dana, yeah. So again, all of these things are important, but they have to be put in practical use every day. So I'm trying. I'm trying to do better about it.
6: Okay. But
0: you know what else I find?
6: Can you, Bob, what is your total, do you think, on an average total liquid? And I don't mean I keep away tea, yes, but coffee is very dehydrating. So
0: yeah.
6: I'm just curious what
0: I probably over the course of the day probably have a total of 3 to 5 8-ounce glasses of water, probably two or three large cups of tea, and in the morning a couple of cups of coffee. So
6: that's
0: I'm not
6: good.
0: I'm not perfect at it. And by the way, I have slightly high blood pressure. but it doesn't seem to matter. I mean, although I think doing more hydration will hopefully maybe lower it a little bit, maybe just a little.
6: That's been my experience with clients. No. Yeah, I didn't have that. But I wonder, Corrine and Carol, what is your thinking about the hydration? Should it be at least the doctors that I really respect, they all say half your body weight, more or less.
2: Well, one of the things is, should you drink just plain water or should you add trace minerals to it? It can make a big difference in how your body assimilates it. And I think
1: and that much you need.
6: To add, I add some sea salt, some Celtic or Himalayan salt, and lemon also, especially in the morning, lemon or lime.
2: Yeah, great idea. Oh. Great idea. So that really helps you assimilate the water. And that's important. And Dana Cohen's book really focuses on juicing. And why does she do that?
0: Absolutely.
2: Because you have all these minerals and other nutrients to help you hydrate. And recently, I was just kind of involved in this myself, but I see that it could be a problem. Is your body is lined on the inside of your body with fascia. And one of the problems with aging is that your fascia is dehydrated.
1: It's stiff and brittle.
2: And it makes your organs stiff. It makes your muscles stiff. So now we have the classic picture of an older person who has movement problems because of a lack of hydration underneath all that. Corrine?
1: We're coming to the end of our time. I want to review the program and then... So thank you so much for calling us. Please call again. And I think they'll give you more water. But that is a big problem for older people because their skin is not thick. They lose fluids easily. Essential fats, if you're taking essential fats, fatty fish, you'll be able to hold your water better because your cell membrane will get thicker and denser and able to hold more water. So do you mind if I read this, Bobby?
0: Say that, young lady.
1: I'm going to read this. 8-hour rest, dark is your body and your brain's reset. Sleep in total darkness. 20-minute all-in-one movement. Very important, first thing in the morning. Protein first, Mediterranean diet eating, but the true Mediterranean, not what you see in restaurants. Mitochondrial biogenesis, which it means the development and the enhancement or increase of mitochondria. You can do that through your morning exercise, through your foods, but also through cold showers and neuroplasticity and brain power. And that's with learning, constantly learning. There's never an age where you're too old to learn. Pick up an instrument and start to learn because you have the coordination of your hands and the brain movement. Learn a new language or enhance the one you have. So that, and then high stress resilience. So, and that comes with a protocol that replenishes your cellular capacity. And that's your program in a nutshell. And we're 1 minute, we're finishing up right now. So, Carol, what's your website?
2: My website is the Wellness by Design Project. You'll find me on Facebook with that and also on YouTube. And we're live on YouTube right now with Take Charge of Your Health Radio. I truncated it, sorry. And Corrine?
1: I'm Corrine Health, and we've got Take Charge of Your Health with Corrine and Carol Facebook page. We've got a progesterone for men Facebook page, and I've got a personal Facebook page, Corinne Fornari, RPA. And Bobby, do you want to give up?
2: How do you get you?
1: Yeah,
0: I feel very fortunate just to have everyone listen to what I've had to say. I hope it contributes in a practical way to helping you modify your daily activity in a way that can get you to where you want to go. It's all, again, the show's caption says it all. Take charge of your health in your daily
1: activities. Thank you very much. Thank you, Reggie. Thank you, Jeremy. You always come through. And thank you, audience. We love spending this time with you. It's such a pleasure. And it's amazing that you've been here since before Carol. Did you know Sherry Lieberman? She was my first co-host. Quite a special lady also. I've been blessed. We'll see you next week. And thank you very much.

0: 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We'll respond. See you next week. Bye-bye. This is Jeremy Murphy signing off.
1: Hi, I'm Corrine Frenari, and this is Health Bites. I'm sharing a critical piece of news from the Townsend newsletter that speaks directly to concerns about the environment and your family's health. The prestigious journal Regulatory Toxicology and Pharmacology has retracted a major review article from 2000 that falsely concluded the herbicide glyphosate, the active ingredient in Roundup, was safe for humans. This retraction is significant because that original article played a key role in shaping government regulations on the chemical. The journal's editors cited serious issues regarding the study's integrity, which were brought to light by lawsuits against Monsanto Bayer, the makers of glyphosate. Significantly, the claim was based entirely on unpublished studies from Monsanto, ignoring at least five other studies on the carcinogenic effects that were available at that time. Monsanto employees may have contributed or written the article without being listed as co-authors, raising concerns about its independence. And undisclosed payments from Monsanto to the authors created a financial conflict of interest, compromising the author's objectivity. For your understanding, it's important to note that multiple independent studies have found an association between glyphosate exposure and non-Hodgkin's lymphoma. This is why some countries and cities have banned or restricted its use. While it's still used in agriculture, note that Roundup products for home and garden now rely on different active ingredients. This news confirms that we must remain vigilant about the chemicals around us, the chemicals that we use in our gardens and on our lawns.
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3: Hello, and welcome to Tips from the Triangle, your weekly gardening show with me. I am the artist, Amara. I am not an expert on gardening. I'm just a crazy girl who loves to garden, and I love to learn about it, and I love to explore and experiment and share what I discover with you. Let us begin, as we always do, by taking a nice deep breath. Are you ready?

It's time, folks. It's time. It's time. It's time. It's time. It's time. It's time. It's time. It's time. Get out there. Throw seeds around. Throw plants around. It's time. This is a time of year that I love. And it's a time of year that I feel like I kind of work towards throughout the whole of the winter. I spend all winter like preparing and planning and doing, you know, maps of my garden and figuring out what I'm going to do with it. And then this is the time when we actually do it. I start all the seeds and then I harden them off and I care for them for months and months and months. And this is the time where you put them outside. It's all so exciting. I have a few updates today to talk about that I'm really, really excited about. And the first one is about sweet potatoes. So I love sweet potatoes. Some people just have sweet potatoes at Thanksgiving, but I am one of those people that I will just randomly buy a couple of sweet potatoes and have them sitting around until one day I'm like, you know what? Mashed sweet potatoes it is. Sounds good. I love that you can add like nutmeg and cinnamon and stuff to it and it becomes this really savory thing. Or you can add like brown sugar and maple syrup to it and it becomes this really, really sweet thing. You know, it can be an appetizer, an entree, or dessert. What else can do that? So you know how you see those things sometimes on like Insta or Facegram or TikTok or whatever? And it shows you how to do a thing and you're like, I'll bet not. Like, gee, that seems too easy. So the thing I saw was that you put a sweet potato suspended in a jar of water. And it will grow what are called slips that you can then plant. And I said, sure, why not? Give it a try, right? I mean, the only way you really know with these things is to try it. You can research it, and some people say it works, some people say it doesn't. And at first, I was really, really encouraged because it like started growing roots right away, and it grew roots and it grew more roots, and I was like, yes, yes, this is happening. And then it didn't grow any greenery, and I was like, okay, am I doing this wrong? And I did some research, and there was another method where you put it into dirt and you cover up the sides of it so that only the middle is showing. And you keep that moist and it grows greenery. And I was like, okay, I'll give that a try too. And so I started that up. And then I did some research and I was worried that maybe it had been sprayed with no grow chemicals, which, you know, maybe it had. Maybe that's one of the reasons it took so long. But apparently there are these chemicals that they spray on things like potatoes and onions and to stop them from growing. I don't know if it's to inhibit them so that they don't grow as soon or to stop them from growing at all. I didn't get that deep into the research. And if it's the second, then that's terrifying and horrific. But either way, then I watched a YouTube video and it was like, if your thing is growing roots but it's not growing greenery, it's because it's not warm enough. These things like it for real warm, like put it on a heating pad at 90. And so I thought, okay, great. That's a clear direction and something I can do something about. And so I put it in my bathroom, which would keep warmer. And I pulled it out a few weeks later. And I realized that the slips were growing down below the mouth of the jar and having a hard time getting out. So I changed where I had it, you know, where I had the bamboo skewers sticking into it so that it was a little bit higher up. And boom, these things started growing. And I was like, oh, my God, that's so exciting. It's so exciting. Now, I've grown
your standard potatoes before. And what'll happen with those is they'll start growing these weird like white legs. And you can cut them into pieces so that there are eyes in each piece, the things that grow the white legs. And you stick them in the ground and those become the roots and the things that more potatoes grow from. And then greenery grows up from there. And so I wasn't really sure how this sweet potato thing worked. Like, I got that you grew it in a jar. And that there were roots. And that there was a green part. And that you had to separate them from the sweet potato itself before it would grow. But I thought I was going to have to, like, go at this thing with a knife and, like, cut part of the sweet potato off. And this is where it gets really, really interesting and exciting, my friends. Because, no, and I figured out why they're called slips. Because you just kind of, like, go behind the greenery, between the greenery and the sweet potato that it's growing off of. And the roots just kind of zipper off. And boom, you have this whole new baby plant in your hand. And there's the sweet potato, perfect as it ever was, ready to grow more slips. Who knew? It's so cool. And yeah, so I got two slips off the sweet potato, and it's trying to grow at least three more that I saw. I'm a little bit worried about the timing because it has a kind of long growing season. I didn't get it warm enough soon enough, and it's not really warm enough outside for it to really want to grow yet. But we're going to give it a go. And we might, like, bring some in and try to grow it in containers after the growing season, because here's where it gets super cool and interesting, and one of the reasons that this is like a staple food where it grows well is because apparently the greenery grows in a very vine-like fashion, but you want to keep trimming it back so that it's more bushy, because if it's growing vines, it's not growing the sweet potatoes. It's not putting its energy into growing the sweet potatoes. It's putting its energy into growing a bigger plant. And so as you cut the vines, what you do is you take those vine ends and you put those in water, and those will grow roots. And so, like, each vine that you have will grow like 3 to 5 sweet potatoes. And off of one plant, you can get, like, everlasting sweet potatoes if you do it right. It's so cool. I love this. I'm really, really excited about this. And the person who was doing this on the YouTube video that I watched, like, was not using root hormone or anything. It wants to grow. It's kind of like forsythias. Like, you need to use root hormone in order to stick a forsythia branch into the ground and get it to grow a bush. Those things are desperate to grow. You just, lay the forsythia branch down and you will have 3 bushes there in a few weeks. Not really that quickly. I'm exaggerating for emphasis, but for reals. So that's super duper exciting. This thing that I thought might not work was kind of an internet hoax, turns out is a for real thing, and a for real thing that's a real continual source of food, which is so good. Like, I'm not hugely food insecure, thank goodness. But I also recognize that civilization exists forever on a knife's edge. And that

And I do the same thing with all of the vegetables that I grow. I like to try growing new kinds of vegetables, but I also like to save the seeds. You know, I like to save the peas from pea plants that I like and plant a couple of those next year. I like to do that with beans. I like to do that with tomatoes. And that's one of the reasons that I forever encourage people to get heirloom plants. So if something says it's heirloom, what that should mean is that the seeds that it produces will be viable. And that's true for seeds, that's true for plants that you buy. And that's so important if people are going to be able to have control of what we could grow. And it's so good to be able to harvest things one year and plant them the next. And it can lead to such wonderful things. I mean, we started growing corn about 10 years ago. Just a little plot. It really is. It's like a 5 by 10 field. It's a very small. And one of the things that I would do with the corn that we grew was grind it down and use it to make like a breakfast mush. I called it mush. It was the corn and water and salt and maple syrup and brown sugar, and it was so good. But we always saved some ears, you know, and we would hang them up decoratively, and that would be the seed corn for next year. And we always had more than we needed. And one of the things that we love to do is bundle up the stalks and give those to people because, I mean, honestly, even down in Binghamton, what does a bundle of corn stalks go for? Like 15, 20 bucks? That's craziness. Here, I'll give you one. And the same thing with the bunches of corn. Was we love to give that. It's a sign of prosperity, a sign of harvest, as a sign of goodwill, of friendship, of love, to give people this thing. Here, this is backup food. This is something that you can plant. This is something that is attractive that you can hang up. I think it's probably a ritual as old as humankind. And so over the years, we started selecting, you know? Like, we got this decorative corn, and the ones that I really loved were the ones that had red stalks and, like, really, really deep red corn. And so over the years, we would get these other things, you know? There would be some that were yellow. There would be some that had some blue or some purple, and they were beautiful. And we'd give those away, and we'd keep the red corn. And over the course of like 10 years, we found that what we were growing was red corn. We had selected out for that particular trait. And then we had a bad year. And the corn got frostbitten in June. And we didn't have any backup corn. And so now we're starting all over again. We've got brand new corn this year. It's blue. I'm excited about it. I'm excited to start a new journey with these annual plants that we plant and we care for and we enjoy, and we enjoy visually and we enjoy the fruits of. And we save for next year, and we plant again. And they become part of us, part of our tradition, part of our lives. And that can be so, so comforting, you know? Putting in the sweet corn, putting in the cucumbers. I've got lemon globe cucumbers. I'm so excited about it. I had them last year and they are a tradition now. I'm going to try to grow them forevermore. I love that the perennials kind of inform the annuals, you know? Like, the lilacs have started blooming. It's time to plant out all the

you old. Honestly, that's very much what it feels like. I have been out every day doing something in the gardens. You know, one of the things that I love about this time of year is that, like, the effort to pull up the weeds in the garden are so much easier. You know, in a couple of months, it'll be so hard that the ground will be dry and everything will be really well established. This time of year, like, the grass roots pull right out. You know, it takes so little effort. And so, you know, it's not about doing everything all at once. For me, it's about spending half an hour when I take the dog out to weed out this particular garden. It's about taking out all the packets of seeds that I need and sprinkling seeds in another garden. And it takes, what, 5 minutes? It's about doing each thing when I have the time and energy and the conditions are right. Because what I don't want this time of year is to be in the hot sun and exhaust myself and not enjoy it. You know, when I go out to garden, I want to enjoy it. I want to find a nice spot in the shade or go out on a pleasant overcast day, throw down the cardboard that I'm going to sit on, get the dog settled in, and, you know, spend some time working on a garden, playing my podcast in my ear. I find that when I don't enjoy it, that's when I know it's time to stop for the day, you know, take a break, do something different. I don't garden for strangers to see. It's one of the kind of nice things about where we live and how we live. Our barn is really, really close to the road. And the side that is toward the road is the north side. So it's all shady. So more or less, I've thrown a bunch of plants there that'll grow on their own. I'm trying to expand on that year by year now. I had kind of ignored the front for a long time. But now I'm trying to put things out there that'll just grow on their own and have flowers in their own time and be pleasant. And on the side that people see when they're coming down the road, I've put in a pride garden, which is red, orange, yellow, green, blue, purple flowers all in a row. I've been trying at this for years and years and years, but this year, it's looking like we might manage it, folks. I don't know if we'll manage all the colors all at the exact same time, but we've got poppies growing. I've put some marigolds in. I'm going to move some tiger lilies over. I've got yellow flowers that I don't know what they're called, but they're perennials and will grow every year there. And I've thrown down some seeds for flowers that'll continue on in the fall that are yellow. Green, I'm just kind of letting the grass grow there, and that can be the green. And the purple, I have bursting stars growing. Blue, I can't remember. I think I threw down some bachelor buttons. I'm just hoping that we can get something to grow there because I don't have a perennial for that yet. But I've thrown down some seeds. We're doing our best. We're trying our best here. And I think that we might have something finally going. Those are the gardens that I have that are kind of for other people to see. All of our gardens in the back, nobody sees unless they come here. And I often see houses that have really spectacular gardens up front. You know, like on the west side of Binghamton or in Johnson City, where obviously they're putting effort into it, not just for themselves, but for all of the people who are passing by, for all of the strangers, and for their neighbors. But there's something
that I love about gardens that are for you and your loved ones. You know, I think that there is a certain showmanship to gardens that are out in front that are for everybody. You want them to look nice. You want them to look good. You want them to look polished or say something about you. Maybe you want them to be messy. The gardens that are just for you and your loved ones are the ones that, you know, sometimes they don't get weeded because you didn't get to it. And that's okay. And you put special flowers in because you know your sister really likes them. Or you create a garden just for your spouse, filled with flowers that he or she will really like. Or you create a garden for your best friend and put in their favorite colors. And gardens that are just for the tribe, they're little stories. You know, your garden out front, I guess, is the story of who you want to tell the world that you are, who you want to present. The gardens in the back are the things that you want to share. And I want to share with you how unbelievably satisfying it was to pull the slip off of the sweet potato. I really cannot say enough about how incredibly cool this is. It's kind of late in the day to start growing a sweet potato in water now. But you know, if you got someplace to put it once it gets colder, that's warm and gets sunlight or has grow lights, I'm not going to be the one to tell you no. Or if you just want to see how they grow, like, go for it. Put a sweet potato, two skewers in each side. Put about half of it down into a jar of water. It's supposed to be the side that it grew from, and I can honestly tell you that I have no idea if I did the right side or not. I mean, I assume I must because I got slips out of it, but no. And it'll grow these green things, and then it just kind of pulls off, and the roots just sound like break a little bit and pull right off with it. It's so amazing. Nature is so amazing. I mean, one of the things I love about gardening is that it's such a forgiving hobby. Like welding or painting or all of the things that you can do that are creative that you're doing yourself with tools and materials. If something gets messed up, that's that. Like, you can paint over it, you can take it apart, you can re-weld it, you can redo it, whatever. But it's not going to fix itself. With gardening, you're just collaborating with nature. And so much of the time, it will just fix itself. I mean, my dad says, don't count a perennial out until it has not grown for 2 years. And that's so true. I can't tell you how many times I've thought that a tree or a shrub was done. And I've left it and, you know, kept working around it. And boom, there was a tree or a shrub a couple years later. It's just amazing. It's so helpful. And now is the time that everything wants to start to grow. So please put seeds in. Put plants in. Do it now. Do it everywhere. And remember, if you are local to the area, on June the 5th, my beautiful wife and I will be exhibiting at the Bundy Museum in Binghamton. We hope to see you there. And no matter what else, my friends, I hope that you keep growing.

0: Welcome to Growing Greener, your guide to environmentally informed gardening. Produced in collaboration with the Perfect Earth Project, this program brings you each week some expert who puts you in touch with a different aspect of gardening in partnership with nature. Our goal is to make your personal landscape healthier, more beautiful, more sustainable, and more fun. This is your host, Tom Christopher, and today I will be speaking to Duncan Brine, partner with his wife Julia Brine in the garden design and build firm Garden Large, based in Pawling, New York. Duncan is a very talented designer who joins skills he honed in the world of theater with a deep commitment to fostering our native ecosystems. The results are some of the most enjoyable and effective naturalistic gardens I know. I'll be discussing with Duncan the principles he follows in his design work and what, in his view, distinguishes truly naturalistic design. Welcome back to Growing Greener, Duncan. Today I want to discuss with you an aspect of gardening which I don't have much talent for, but of which you are a master. And that's garden design, specifically the naturalistic style of design that you prefer. So let's start by talking briefly about your professional and artistic background, which was in theater and the film industry. You know, I was once told by a prominent Californian garden designer that it was moonlighting movie set designers who pioneered landscape and garden design in Southern California, that they transferred the skills they had developed creating environments for filming into creating environments for outdoor living and for people to interact with nature. And certainly I would say you have a talent for emphasizing the drama in natural settings. Do you think that has anything to do with your previous career in theater?
1: Sure. My own personality is somewhat dramatic, I think. But growing up in New York City as I did, and being immersed in theater and being convinced that I would be a theater director, there was no question about it. I was self-trained to appreciate drama in various forms, and specifically non-narrative drama. Plots never interested me. I'm not a plot man. And so that's why gardens are a good place for me to work, because there's not a plot to follow other than the fundamental plot of native plants versus invasive plants, et cetera.
0: So in a sense, you're out there as a director directing the plants.
1: And just think how, if you're a guy immersed in theater, what a blessing it is to not have to deal with actors.
0: I'm not going to go there because I have friends who are actors, but I can understand how that feels. I mean, if you're in charge, we spoke briefly before starting this conversation, and you said that your gardens, and this is relates a bit to theater, you aim to have a feeling in the garden.
1: Well, that's the ultimate goal, isn't it? I mean, no matter how the plants are configured or no matter what land you're dealing with, ultimately, you want to create a space with a satisfying feeling. And our clients go out the door, and by the way, they often are city dwellers, so they particularly enjoy the feeling that a country place can give. And so discovering how to shape a place with feeling is the ultimate goal. It's done differently in different places, but that is the ultimate goal.
0: And that isn't so different than what the director of a play might be seeking to do in a scene.
1: And for me, if you take the plot away, if you're theatrically oriented, but you take the plot away, then really it's all about feeling.
0: I want to add, though, that you are in no way a newcomer to garden design and creation. People might think, oh, you're just one of those moonlighting movie set designers. But you and your wife, Julia, founded your firm, Garden Large, in 1984. And that came after years of gardening for yourself. So if anyone was ever a dirt under the fingernail gardener, it's you. And you continue to be hands-on in every aspect of the garden creation. You and Julia maintain your own nursery of plants, which I think is very interesting. And you're sometimes out there operating machinery on client sites or ridding the properties of invasive plants and planting the selected replacement. Plus, you and Julia have a renowned 6-acre personal garden around your house. So you really know and experience the plants you use through every stage of their development.
1: True. In fairness, I haven't lifted a plant personally in many years. I direct traffic and I have great guys working with me, one fellow for more than 10 years. And if I come close to needing to pick up something, he literally runs so that I don't have to pick it up. So that does make a difference to have a crew that is hands-on and ready to enact these big visions.
0: You said something interesting too in our conversation before recording. That was about your nursery. And I thought that was really interesting. And it shows really an aspect of your work, which I think is important, which is you said the nursery starts with plants that you like in gardens, and you propagate the plant and move it into the nursery. And then you've got the plants in sufficient supply to spread around to clients' gardens. So there's this interaction going on between the garden and the nursery.
1: I like to think in this regard that we resemble the setup that Pete Udolph and his wife have. Pete, the undisputed landscape design master, international master. So I kind of love that his background as a nurseryman and our background with plants in a nursery resemble one another. Of course, his knowledge is so vast and so encyclopedic that it truly dwarfs ours. But we're trying. Essentially, Tom, when we get a new client property to deal with, our aim is to introduce as many native plants as the conditions on that property will support. As diverse a population of trees, shrubs, perennials, grasses. It's all about diversity. So you need to know your plants to know what plants will succeed. That's our goal. So this feeling that I was talking about is created by particular spaces with collections of native plants. Keep in mind, one of the downsides to invasive plants, other than their precluding space for natives, is that they are takeover artists in a way that is very boring. It's like if you have Russian olive establishing itself, then a very large area will be only Russian olive. Invasive plants, by definition, are precluding diversity. You take those out, and then you're able to introduce a number of different plants, which increases the interest of the place and allows for this creation of a place with feeling.
0: It's interesting too, because ecologists are increasingly finding and teaching the rest of us that biodiversity, the diversity of plants, which brings a diversity of insects and birds and other wildlife into the landscape, is really important for creating a resilient landscape, one that's better able to adjust and react positively to all the disturbances humans are throwing at them these days, with a changing climate and fragmentation of habitat and all the rest, that diversity is really important. It vastly enhances the aesthetic appeal of a landscape, but it also has a very important role in making the landscape ecologically successful.
1: Sure. If you're going to plant all white pine on the perimeter, for example, which so many do, all white pine or all spruce, and then a disease comes along and wipes out all that white pine, you lost a huge, hugely important part of your function of your property all at once. If that perimeter was planted with a mix of things, then at least when the white pine has a problem, the spruce is able to fill in. So, yes, diversity helps in all kinds of ways, including the reality of making a property sustainable.
0: Duncan, I want to move to your specialty as a garden designer and maker, and one that you share with Julia. You two are very much a team, but that's naturalistic gardens. Let's start with a definition of what a naturalistic garden is and what distinguishes it from the more traditional beds and borders sort of garden.
1: Well, fundamentally, a naturalistic garden looks like nature. So then the question becomes, what does nature look like? You can describe nature superficially in various ways. And when I taught at the New York Botanical Garden, when I was an instructor there, a lot of what I emphasized was what superficially does a naturalistic garden look like, and how to manipulate your garden to look naturalistic. But those superficial things are different than the fundamentally most important things, namely removing the invasives, planting the appropriate natives, and that's the deal.
0: That's interesting. And I suppose you can create a more natural look, even if what you're planting is at odds with the local flora.
1: Absolutely. And that's the thing. One could plant a seemingly naturalistic garden, the garden that seemingly is like nature, that in fact is not, because of the plants that compose it. We don't do that. And I don't know how often it's done, frankly. I think if people want a place to look natural, they are hep enough to know that using native plants is vital.
0: Though, you know, the originator of the concept of a wild garden, the late 19th century English designer William Robinson, who is a very important character in the history of gardens, but he had this imperial outlook where he brought in plants from all over the colonies. And as long as they would perennialize in a relatively self-sustaining way on his English estate, which was vast, it was thousands of acres, then he felt that they were part of the wild garden. And actually, I think by the time he died, and the garden still survives, but a big job for his successors was dealing with all these non-indigenous plants that he had released into the landscape that had become terribly invasive. It was kind of law of the jungle in that garden. And that's really not what the contemporary naturalistic style in the United States is about.
1: Indeed, there's huge danger all the time of introducing charismatic plants, you know, plants that are appealing to you, but not in fact established natives. You introduce a tree, for example, and it might seem for years that it's not a problem, that it's not receding into the landscape. And then lo and behold, when the control of its seeding is long past possible, the seedlings are well in not only that property, but adjoining properties. And I'm thinking, as I say this, of Katsura or Cercidophyllum japonicum, such a beautiful tree, such a stately tree. But yes, indeed, as we've learned, it escapes into other properties, and I would not advise planting it for that reason.
0: I've heard naturalistic, though, applied as a descriptor to a broad spectrum of gardens, starting with the Dutch designer Piet Oudolph, who you mentioned earlier in appropriately admiring terms. I'm a great admirer of his gardens, too, which are, they're lovely. But they're, in some respects, not ecologically authentic celebrations of meadows and woodlands. He has said that he does not try to copy nature. He, the aesthetic of nature. And his gardens, like at the High Line in Manhattan, which I adore, do provide an experience of immersing yourself in nature to city dwellers. And I think they're brilliant and wonderful that way. But it's quite different than what you do, which you and Julia, I mean, early on started becoming quite interested in native plants, which was not a thing in the mid-1980s when you founded Garden Large.
1: Well, we started our garden in 1990 in Pawling after looking for a place in the Hudson Valley. And what's funny to realize is that during and after the COVID pandemic, so many people left Brooklyn in search of another home in the Hudson Valley. We did that quite a while ago. So we were well situated, and we've come to know so many different wonderful towns and places in the Hudson Valley. And as you know, Tom, along with every client goes a restaurant. We try to pair the best restaurant possible with the client to keep our interest up.
0: That's how we got to know each other, was right, over a succession of wonderful meals at restaurants you introduced me to.
1: Well, food is extremely important. And of course, native plants feed the birds and bees, and designers need some recompense as well. It's only fair. Yeah, what Pete does is, with the tools that he has at his disposal, which are plants out of common use. I mean, the man knows his plants. So he's not just dealing with native plants in the U.S. at all, although he might dwell heavily on them. But what's so fun about Pete's work is that he's expressing what's possible in terms of combining plants and what's possible in terms of creating feeling, which is very original art. His gardens are art gardens, separate from a more straightforward naturalistic garden. We're not looking to separate ourselves from nature and create something other than that. We want our look to be as nature and artful, perhaps, but not separated from a natural look. He goes in with all guns blazing and presents everything. Of course, each plant related to another and seasonal succession and, you know, he's taking everything into account, but it's not natural. No one would think it's natural. If it was natural, they probably wouldn't be as exciting. He's creating excitement in a way that has excited an international audience. And what he's done is awakened a wide population to the potential that plants have in terms of beauty, in terms of creating excitement, and also this vast vision. The gardens he works on are vast. I do have a complaint. I think the man's great, but I have a complaint, and that is that so often his gardens are vast and they are composed of grasses and perennials in repeating masses. They don't generally rely much on trees or shrubs. We are much more tree and shrub oriented for a variety of reasons, including the way they divide up space. And by dividing up space, you're creating more areas, more sub areas, so that if we had a very large area to work with, we wouldn't just have it be perennials and grasses the way Pete does.
0: He's also a genius, I think, at reconnecting people with nature. His gardens are so powerful in that respect. And I think that's very much at the heart of naturalistic design, is instead of laying out a artificial patchwork of colors and sort of painting a picture, a human design picture, but naturalistic garden attempts to emphasize a connection with nature in the designs. But I know that there are purists out there. They will not include anything but native plants in their gardens. You're not that inflexible, right? I've found on your website, you mentioned a non-invasive kind of buddleia as something you and the butterflies like. And why not? The more butterflies in the garden, by God, how could that be anything but a positive?
1: Let's be clear. I am not promoting butterfly bush, buddleia. Buddleia argentifolia, I think, is fun to include because of its foliage color and also bloom time. No. Not the butterfly bush, buddleia.
0: Which is strongly invasive. So that's the intelligent response to that. Duncan, I need to pause here for a moment to remind listeners that this program is Growing Greener, a weekly conversation about gardening in partnership with nature, coming to you from the studios of WESU 88.1 FM in Middletown, Connecticut. This is your host, Tom Christopher, and today I am speaking with Duncan Brine, co-proprietor with his wife Julia of the garden design and build firm Garden Large. And he is discussing with me the challenges and rewards of naturalistic design. Duncan, I want to address people who perhaps don't favor naturalistic gardening. And in my experience, those who don't practice naturalistic gardening tend to underestimate the amount of art involved in creating such a landscape. They often seem to be under the impression that to create a naturalistic garden, you just let nature run wild. It's been my observation, though, that creating an effective naturalistic garden, one that successfully addresses the character of the site and the tastes of the owner, and that looks at home in its setting, requires a huge degree of skill. I think that the natural, almost inevitable appearance of a really good naturalistic garden is actually evidence of great design skill. Would you agree with that?
1: Sure. I think, of course, design involves a number of things. And if I am meeting for the first time with a property owner who very often has just purchased their home in the Hudson Valley, it all begins with an interpretation. we are introducing them to the plants that are currently established on their property. And these former city dwellers are clueless in the best of all possible ways. They're calling us because they want to know. They don't want to remain ignorant. They want to understand their property and how it functions. And so design involves dealing with existing conditions and building on those existing conditions. So hopefully there'll be a series of established native shrubs or trees that we can connect to, as it were, with the plantings that we do. So it all depends. It all depends on what's established. And if there is a natural structure that is already established that we can connect to, wonderful. But if there isn't such a thing, then we need to introduce it. But the methodology is simple. Remove invasives to make room for appropriate natives. And you do an area by an area over time as the client's interests demands. And generally, we start close to the house and then move further into the landscape. And these areas are connected generally by a pathway or a view shed. That's our methodology. It's not complicated, but what it requires is persistence and basic knowledge.
0: The basic knowledge, of course, includes a basic knowledge of the ecology of the region. And I know you're a great admirer of Doug Tallamy, and this is something that you've incorporated into your design. So even the structure, it isn't arbitrary. For instance, one of the gardens of yours that I really admire that you're, I think, still working on, but you were very much involved with last year, is in Sherman, Connecticut. And they had a problem with runoff on the site. Water was coming down and it was washing out the driveway and flooding areas. And you were able to take what was a problem and channel this water through swales, I guess, and even some drainage pipe into a particular area that you enhanced a wetland and created a beautiful wetland display in the garden so that the abundance of water when there was a rainstorm was no longer a problem, but an opportunity and a path to success, which I thought was great.
1: It did work out well. It really did. The challenge there was so significant that we did some contract an excavator, but we also worked along with the excavator on our own machines because the deadline of winter was very real. The runoff was not only threatening the driveway, it was threatening the house itself. And the house was a relatively new house, and it was set in the middle of the sloped grade. So there's just a huge amount of water. It was destined to flow not only over the adjoining garage, but just go right into the house. There is nothing to stop it. You know, if a house has been established for decades, then you usually get to understand how the water works. It's been figured out. But if it's a brand new house, there could be very significant problems that need addressing. So this is a pre-existing situation that we were compelled to answer. So just as with the pre-existing conditions of certain trees being advantageously placed, and then we're placing trees in connection with them, in this case, the superabundance of water had to be addressed, and then our planting connected to it. So we planted in this newly created wetland, which adjoined an already established wetland, exclusively Connecticut native plants. And Doug Tallamy, just like Pete, are the leaders of our world. And what is so great about our world in this regard is that they are both exceptionally great men. They're wonderful role models to us all, genuine inspirational folks. Doug visited our garden more than 20 years ago, and he and his wife came to visit. He was so enthused that he literally was running downhill and said, "Tell them that you're planting with plant communities." You know, he wanted the message to get out. Let them know you're planting with plant communities. So here it is, straight from Doug. That's what we're doing. So what does that mean? It means that a certain condition presents itself, like wet. So what are the wet plants in Connecticut that gather? And what are they from tree to shrub to perennial to fern? What is the entire community, and how can that community in totem be combined and presented? And so that's the challenge, to present and to make sense of a property's conditions with the planting. And by doing so, create a feeling. It's a naturally occurring wet area. We boosted its moisture, but the moisture was there.
0: One of the things I love too was your account of the homeowner, the landowner, who got so enthusiastic about this that she was out first thing in the morning with her battery-powered weed whacker, knocking back invasives until she ran out of power and then went off to work, I guess, or whatever she had to do during the day. So it just shows you how infectious this enthusiasm is.
1: By the way, there is an article in Connecticut Gardener about Carol and her battery and her relationship with Julia. They identified the birds together, the birds that came to the property as a result of all these plants. I think more than 50 birds were located by these musical ladies.
0: Well, that is great. Yes, I've heard Julia play, and she is a musical lady. She plays violin. If listeners want to learn more about Garden Large and your joint work with Julia, they can go to your website, which they'll find at www.gardenlarge.com. But you and Julia also open your garden in Pawling, New York, to the public on a regular basis. How would my listeners find out the dates of your garden's open days?
1: We open the garden with the Garden Conservancy generally in October, and they can go to the Garden Conservancy's site and check out the dates and get tickets. Tickets are essential, and visit. And this year it is October 17 and October 18. The Garden Conservancy's slogan is open day. We have open days in case there's a rainy day. If Saturday's rainy, come on Sunday. Oh, one of the things that really makes our open day especially fun is that our younger son, Alden, is a classical pianist, and he plays on his grandfather's piano inside, and that sound is broadcast outside the garden, and it makes for a truly idyllic afternoon. People are just, dare I say, blissed out, stumbling around the garden and listening to Alden's play.
0: Well, that's great. And I highly recommend the experience. As well as learning an awful lot, you'll have a hugely good time. So thank you very much, Duncan. Thank you for sharing your insights today.
1: Thank you, Tom. What's our next restaurant?
0: Thank you for joining us for this week's Growing Greener. 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Growing Greener is produced as a community service in partnership with the Perfect Earth Project, a nonprofit dedicated to educating, engaging, and inspiring individuals, land care professionals, and decision makers to adopt toxic-free, nature-based, and climate-responsible landscaping practices.

Some people say a mole do more damage than a groundhog do. Some people say a mole do more damage than a groundhog do. But a mole just skim around on top, and a groundhog keeps all the way through. I'm talking about that groundhog that sticks his head out the hole and watch for the sunshine. I'm talking about that groundhog that sticks his head out the hole and watch for the sunshine. And he sees a shot and ducks back in.

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And the doctor said the groundhog was undermining now. And you know

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You're listening to Wizards of the New World for another week. We just heard four songs there. First, we heard two songs from Julius Daniels. We heard the 99-Year Blues, and that was recorded February 19th, 1927 in Atlanta, Georgia. And then we heard Richmond Blues, recorded October 20th.

This is WDRT Viroqua. You're listening to Wizards of the New World. Just heard four songs. First was a song by Otto Virgil called Little Girl in Rome, recorded October 31st, 1935, Chicago, Illinois for Bluebird. And then we heard a song by May Glover with John Bird on guitar. And she sang I Ain't Giving Nobody None, and that was recorded for Jeanette in Richmond, Indiana, July 29th, 1929. And then we heard a song from George Torrey called The Married Woman Blues on Mellotone, recorded the 1st of March, 1937. And we finished off that set with one from Willie Baker, and he sang A Weak-Minded Woman, recorded March 11th, 1929 in Richmond, Indiana, for Jeanette.

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It's a mean black spider, and your web's all over town. 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

0: 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I'm gonna take it easy. Babe, that's what I'm gonna do. I've gotten myself together, made my mind up now. 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Now I'm gonna take it easy. I'm gonna take it easy. Now I'm gonna take it easy. Babe, that's what I'm gonna do. Now to make a good man, you must come up hard and rough. I'm 21 now, I don't need that stuff. I'm gonna take it easy. I'm gonna take it easy. I'm gonna take it easy, babe, that's what I'm gonna do.
1: That's that fast special stream line leaving out of Memphis, Tennessee, going into New Orleans. She running so fast, the hobos don't fool with this train. They stand on the track with the hat in their hand. I had a friend girl that morning was catching that train. She got up singing this song.

She heard that 830 local blowing that morning. She hadn't really trained in a good while. She thought it down that special streamline. She heard that 830 local when she's coming to the line and cleared up for that streamline blowing like this. She said, "Dad, is that my train?" I said, "I ain't keeping up with the train time. I'm trying to make a few dimes." She dropped her head and went to singing and crying.

Jeremiah from Memphis, Tennessee. Making lonesome now, cause I'm a hobo myself sometimes. Man asked her what out of the train. She told him she didn't know it. She could hear the bell, she could tell him all about it. As she dropped over that hill and dropped off in the valley, she heard the bell begin to tone like this. Make it sound like a church bell tone. Before she got to that 10-mile trestle, she blowed and throwed on our bread. Our bread. When she got to that 10-mile trestle, she was getting cross. She was tipping across the automatic switch, getting the water and coal on the fly. You could hear her when she's striking that double line like this. Run across the last one she squalled in. This girl looked out and seen that train, she come as a singing and crying.

Orleans, she went around in the car, you would hear her when she was blowing like this. The people's always standing at the station down there to see that train come in. You would hear her when she squalled.

You're listening to Wizards of the New World on WDRT. We just heard five songs. I'll run them through for you quick there. We had Robert Lockwood with two first. His first song was Black Spider Blues, and that was recorded for Bluebird in Aurora, Illinois, July 30th, 1941. And then from the same session, Little Boy Blue was the second song we heard there, also by Robert Lockwood. Then we heard a song from Gabriel Brown, and he sang I'm Gonna Take It Easy, recorded September 13, 1944 in New York City for Jeanette. Then we heard a song from Booker White, Special Streamline, recorded March 7th or 8th, 1940 in Chicago, Illinois for Vocalion. That had Washboard Sam on it as well. And then we just heard Tom Dixon with Labor Blues, recorded February 27, 1928 in Memphis, Tennessee for OK Records.

This is WDRT Viroqua, Wisconsin, 91.9 FM. We just heard five songs from a variety of musicians. First, we had a Sylvester Weaver song called Rock Pile Blues, recorded November 27, 1927, New York City, for OK Records. Then we heard from Pilly Bowling with Brown Skin Woman, recorded for Columbia in 1930, April 20th, 1930, in Atlanta, Georgia. Then we heard Lottie Kimbrough with Rolling Log Blues, and that was recorded in Kansas City, Missouri, Tuesday, August 21st, 1928, issued on Jeanette Records. After that, we heard Robert Wilkins with Getaway Blues, recorded in February of 1930 in Memphis, Tennessee for Brunswick. And then we heard Tom Dixon, who we heard earlier in the show, and this time he sang Death Bell Blues, February 27th, 1928, in Memphis, Tennessee. That was recorded for OK Records. We're going to listen to one more song as we head out for the day here. This is Willie Reed with Dreaming Blues, recorded 1928, Saturday, December 8th, 1928, in Dallas, Texas, for Columbia. Have a great week.

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1: Everybody needs a life.
0: Hand-picked music.
1: Ooh, yeah, yeah.
0: For everybody.
1: Ooh,
0: especially
1: yeah, yeah.
0: You.
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3: This is Mark Joseph from the Big Woo, and you're listening to Twisted Jams, jam bands with a twist.

And I'm your host, as always. That's a little loud. There we go. Let's see. What are we doing this week? Well, we are doing a special instrumental show that is dedicated to a couple of our own DJs who I love their shows. Let's say that first. But they have a habit of talking over instrumentals to announce the songs that just played and the ones that they've done. And this week I heard one of them speak over the premier guitarist of the world, Derek Trucks. And I'm just not saying that. That's everybody in all the guitar world has decided that Derek Trucks is the greatest guitar player in the world today, living. And it irritates me when DJs talk over music as a musician who writes instrumentals. So, dedicated to these individuals who I do like their shows, we are going to have an instrumental show. Oh, and I will not be talking over any of it.

buddy, Deacon Carl. He loves Tom Bukovac. And that's off the Plex Soul CD. And we're going to continue with our all-instrumental show. So here we go. We're going to hear some John McLaughlin with Jimmy Herring on guitar.

You are listening to Twisted Jams, jam bands with a twist. Whoops. I forgot to stop that. Anyways, you are listening to Twisted Jams, jam bands with a twist. And we just heard John McLaughlin with Jimmy Herring doing the Dance of the Maya. And then we heard Goose doing Moby off of TED Tapes. And the Dance of the Maya was off of Live in San Francisco, featuring the Fourth Dimension and the Invisible Whip with Jimmy Herring. All right, up next we're going to hear some Tedeschi Trucks Band. When that's going to feature the incredible Derek Trucks on guitar. And no, I will not be talking over the top of Derek Trucks.

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1: You are listening to Twisted Jams, Jam Bands with the Twist on WDRT Viroqua, and we just heard some Government Mule doing Kind of Bird from live at the Roseland Ballroom. And before that, we heard the Tedeschi Trucks Band featuring Derek Trucks doing Pasquale on I Am the Moon CD, Crescent. And anyways, we're going to continue and we're going to hear a band called Talk doing Rainwalk.

Excuse me. Excuse me. I'm sorry. 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

You are listening to Twisted Jams, Jam Bands with a Twist on WDRT Viroqua. And that was Peter Frampton doing Reckonator off of Peter Frampton Forgets the Words. And then we heard Talk doing, before that we heard Talk doing Rainwalk from Sir Nebula. All right, we're going to hear a band called Frog Wings, which also features Derek Trucks on guitar, and Jimmy Herring. So here we go, Frog Wings.

You are listening to Twisted Jams, Jam Bands with a Twist on WDRT for Oakland. I'm your host, Twisted Jimmy, and we just heard one from Little Feet doing a Day at the Dog Races off of Time Loves a Hero. And then before that, we heard Frogwing doing Kicking Bach off of Croaking at Toads. All right, we're going to continue with some Eric Kresno, also featuring Derek Trucks.

You are listening to Twisted Jams, Jam Bands with a Twist on WDRT Brooklyn. I'm your host, Twisted Jimmy, and we just heard Jimmy Herring doing Bilgewater Blues off a Subject to Change Without Notice. And before that, we heard Eric Cresno featuring Derek Trucks on Blood from a Stone. All right, we're going to hear some C. Lavelle next. Of course, that's Chuck Lavelle's band. And so here we go.

You are listening to Twisted Jams, jam bands with a twist on WDRT Brooklyn. I'm your host, Twisted Jimmy, and thanks for listening to my little rant on DJs who talk over instrumentals, especially Derek Trucks. So there was a whole show of instrumental music without once talking over the top of it. And we're going to go out with a couple of instrumentals by the Allman Brothers. So here we go. Thank you. We'll catch you next week. We're going to hear Hotlanta, and then we're going to go into In Memory of Elizabeth Reed. Thanks for listening. See you next week.

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Right here on Main Street, Viroqua, Wisconsin. WDRT. This is the Complexly Folk Show, heard every Sunday from 5 to 7. And we're going to start out today's show with a brand new release, which of course you, gentle listener, have heard because we played through this whole album the last 4 weeks. Brand new record from Mama's Broke, the wonderful female duo from Nova Scotia. Their new hit song that came out, they released, it's called The Nameless. And we're going to hear it right now. See you in a little bit.

another time. 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Lost seasons now of hot sauce. What's left in keeping

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1: Your old man thought he could read minds too.
0: Yeah, well, he could with you. That's why you had to cheat to beat him. It's like you cheat my brother.
1: I cheat your brother. If you ever get to New York, you'll still be here. Too much doubt and too much fear. You won't last a year. She'll have left you. Why? Because you'll see this place in your homebird eyes. And she'll run from you like she runs from me. And you'll come running home to daddy. Because you only almost wanted. You only almost wanted. That's not good enough for blood like hers.
0: Blood like hers? You ran home too. Ran home to hide your wife. Hide her from the world like you try to do with Grace. You kill spirits. Try to pawn your daughter off on this piece of shit. She runs from you both, and so she should. Now fold that hand like I said

0: For this one, I can see it, you've decided. You can see the glory and the death, and you're running toward it, you're running toward it. That's the thing about losing, man, we almost want it. That's the thing about losing, man, we almost want it. That's what I hate about you and me, we almost want it. But this is it. I haven't seen my cards, but I'm going all in. That's a risk, but you won't resist it. You have to know, knowing's better than the unknown. You have to know, flying blind, not the way to win the day. Or is it? Or is it? Call it. Call it.
1: I call.

And that was Mick Flannery, along with David Flannery. Mick Flannery, one of the most well-known singer-songwriters in Ireland, had a couple number one records over the years. That was from his brand new 2026 release, The House Must Win, a song called All In. Before that, John Barber doing a somewhat melancholy song about a sparrow flying into a window. That was called Sparrow, and it's a single on Yarrow Records. The whole first set was brand new releases released this week. Before that, Lauren Geis, her song called Early Days, title track off of a brand new record. Before that, we heard an artist from Nashville, is originally from New York, called Sweet Meg, sort of a sultry jazz tune called I Must Have That Man. That's from Sweet Meg's brand new release entitled Massive Negroni on Sweet Meg Records. Aiden Robinson with a very lo-fi kind of like, I don't know, it just sounded distorted for a folk song, which you don't usually hear, but hey, kids these days. He's an up-and-coming first-time release out of Columbus, Ohio, Aiden Robinson. We played something last week, and this week we heard Hard to Explain from his new release on Soca Records, Love Yourself or Die, the Lonesome Tapes. We heard The Devil Said Jump. They are a queer-identified band from down in, somewhere in the South. We heard When She's Been Drinking from The Devil Said Jump live at Friends of Friends, another new release this week. We heard S. Pearl, that's E.S. Pearl, which apparently is a pseudonym for a singer-songwriter named Ed Snodderly. And that song featured Malcolm Holcomb, who passed away last year. It was called For Another Time. And we started the whole set off with Mama's Broke from their brand new release called Reunion, a song called The Nameless. Well, this is Complexly Folk, heard every Sunday from 5 to 7. My name is Eddie, and we're going to continue on with the music. Hope you're enjoying this beautiful spring into summer weather. We'll see you at the top of the hour.

0: balance, repetition, composition, mirrors.
1: Most of all, the world is a place where parts of holes are described within an overarching paradigm of clarity and accuracy. The context of which makes possible an underlying sense of the way it all fits together, despite our collective tendency not to conceive of it as such. But then again, the world without end is a place where souls are combined, but with an overbearing feeling of disparity, disorderliness. To ignore it is impossible without getting oneself in all kinds of trouble, despite one's best intentions not to get entangled with it so much. Meanwhile, the statues are bleeding green, and others are saying things much better than we ever could, as the quiet becomes suddenly verbose, and the hell is heralding the signs of nickels, and the street corners are gnashing together like the gears inside of the head of some omniscient engineer, and downward flows the garnered wisdom that has never

the glut of possibilities, contingencies, but with ever-increasing faith, we decided to go ahead and just ignore them, despite tremendous pressure to capitulate.

0: catacombs and particles with non-zero total strangeness for brief moments which amount to nothing more than tiny fragments of a finger's cell. Started tearing along its creases due to overuse, when in reality it's never needed folds. And the air is withholding the sound of its wellspring, and our heads are approaching a density reminiscent of the infinite connectivity of the center of the sun, and therein lies the garnered wisdom that has never died.
1: Expectation leads to disappointment. If you don't expect something big, huge, and exciting, usually, I don't know. It's just not as...

reach others' roots in their own devious ways. And so, each time the bad weather conditions came, the dell of the old popular willows was received the whole rainfall and gave the roots of the old popular trees the worst conditions they could not recover from. The result was when the bad storms swept the ground downhill, the whole of the upright branches of the poplars were wrecked and wrenched off as more had suffered. Hold to do any good in holding as against the winds forcing both roots and trunks and branches to give way. The ultimate result was, as stated, the cracking down of the branches and the breaking off of the main trunk, as it had no side branches to help its branches to support the whole tree. This gave the stubble growth of enforcing the trunk low down near the ground to spray out the small side branches and to develop in the trunk the further strength to enlarge the top of the trunk, to enable the heavy branch growth to develop

destroy the old trees in its course. The winds followed the well streams, and then got the free of the until a heavy old tree trunk guided them out again, into the ground where the rising ground destroyed them by holding face clear of the wind, the night mist.

set her coffin, Lord, who lay her down? Oh, who lay sweet Ruthie in that cold rocky ground? Oh, I'll set her coffin, Lord, I'll lay her down.

and that was Heather Summers doing a beautiful a cappella song called Red Tail Hawk, and that was from a 2019 OK Recordings release called Pine Mountain Sessions, Volume 1 and 2. I couldn't find much about Heather Summers, but, you know, I didn't look too hard. Before that, the enchanting and beautiful old-timey sound of Meredith Axelrod with her song Goodbye Old Paint. It's from a 2017 Jalopy Records release. All Meredith Axelrod. If you want, yeah, she's one of a kind. She came through town maybe 12 years ago. I mean, it was forever ago. With the person who sang the song before hers, which was Frank Fairfield, who's another character unto himself. That was that old-timey song called Ruthie from Frank's Tompkins Square release in 2011 out on the open west. Both of those characters are fabulous people. Meredith Axelrod, Frank Fairfield. Love to see him again. Before that, we heard a couple weirdo tunes. We heard a band called Current 93, which I've never played on the show before. It's sort of one of those industrial post-pop sort of 80s things that were coming out around Psychic TV, you know, those kind of... And Current 93 featured one of the members of Psychic TV and one of the members of 23 Skidoo and some other folks. Anyway, that was Let Us Go to the Rose from the 1993 release called Of Ruin or Some Blazing Star. Before that, we heard The Books. Yes, there is a band called The Books. Their song Smells Like Content. They're one of these cut-up bands, a little bit like Negative Land, but with a little more melodicity to it. That's from their 2005 release, Lost and Safe. Before that, we heard two songs from two different 1960s obscure women folk singers who I've honestly never played on the show before. We heard Karen Dalton, who is sort of an enigmatic New York folk singer in the 60s and 70s. New Dylan hung out in those circles. Her song, Something on Your Mind, from her 1970 release, In My Own Time. And before that, we heard Judy Sill, who is more of the Los Angeles side of the weird lady folk 60s crowd. That was from her release called Laurel Canyon, a song called Crayon Angels, originally put out on the self-titled Judy Sill release in 1970. Before that, we started the set off with Patrick Ryan. Patrick Ryan spells his name one word, Patrick Ryan. His song Deep Navy Blues from brand new 2026 release called A Lot of Who We Are. And it is 6:03, and it is my pleasure to tell you you're tuned to WDRT 91.9 FM in Viroqua. On the internet at WDRT.org. And, you know, I don't think I've ever told you all, if you want to follow along with what songs are played and you want to see it, there's a website called Spinatron. And you can go to Spinatron and you can see the show, and you can go to the radio station and the show and actually follow along on what songs are playing, or go back when you listen to it later. Perhaps you listen to the show on Tuesday instead of Sunday. Well, you can go to Spinatron and get all the artists and the names of the titles and when they were put out, etc. All right, we're going to continue on with Act 3 here in tonight's show. Starting it out with a band called He Mistook Her for a Swan, which is honestly one of my favorite band names. Song called Natumum Town here on the Complexly Folk Show.

And just like that, we're at the bottom of the hour. Oh, that was nice to hear PJ Harvey's voice, along with Tom York of the band Radiohead. That was a song called This Mess We're In. It's from a 2000 release, Stories from the City, Stories from the Sea. Before that, we heard Morphine, kind of a set of weird 90s stuff, honestly. Morphine, from their release in the year 2000, it was called The Night, and that was the title track. Got to see Morphine once live down in Nashville. It was amazing. Before Morphine, we heard Tom Waits from his epic 1985 Islands Records released Rain Dogs, a song called Clap Hands. That record came out when I was 16, and it blew my mind, rewired my entire circuitry, and threw me into the path that became whatever. Tom Waits. Before that, we heard a new artist that's honestly remarkably new to me. My buddy John turned me on to him yesterday, told me the whole story of this guy. His name is Bonnie Prince Billy. Perhaps you've heard of him, perhaps not. He is also known as Will Oldham. He's an actor and a voice actor and a musician that's put out like a whole bunch of records under the name Palace, and then variations of that, like Palace Brothers, Palace Music, Palace, Palace. And then in the most recent years, he's been Bonnie Prince Billy. We heard his song, They Keep Trying to Find You, and that's a brand new single that just came out, No Quarter Records. We heard The Best Intentions between a song called Mexico from their 2020 release, Maybe It's Nothing. And yeah, I think we started the set off with He Mistook Her for a Swan, a song called Natamum Town. And that's from a 2020 release entitled He Mistook Her for a Swan. And that brings us up to date. We have another 30 minutes of music. Thank you all for listening. I hope you're enjoying your Sunday. And I hope this show is sometimes a part of that enjoyment. You never know. Get outside, though. It's too nice of a day. All right, this last set, we're going to start it off with a band called Them. Yeah. From back in 1966, featuring Van Morrison. They're covering Bob Dylan's tune, It's All Over Now, Baby Blue, from their release, Them Again, 1966. We'll see you at 7 o'clock.

0: Matthias.
1: Carsey.
0: Oh man, so good to hear from you. How's everything up in Canada?
1: You know, same old, but more importantly, how are things down there? I mean, it seems a little weird.
0: Huh. Weird?
1: Yeah. Are you okay?
0: Let me tell you.

0: Yeah, I've noticed that no one wants to talk about that. Yeah. There's definitely a few things that could be done.
1: Yeah.
0: But no one's... Well, yeah. Anyway, how's the weather?

0: Well, yeah, I mean, maybe what we need is just to refocus and remember that there are people out there trying to do good stuff.
1: Yeah, I guess.
0: Mr. Rogers had that thing he said. What was it? You got to look for the help.

0: It's the worst kind of cult.
1: Yeah, probably.
0: Yeah, I mean, honestly, I know you're trying your best, but you're not convincing me that everything is great.
1: Well,
0: I think, what if I just came down for a visit?
1: Maybe, oh, you wanna?
0: Yeah, I think that'd be fun.

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You gotta pay off a couple corners, and you gotta drop

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So, but my soul is the same. Though the gasoline rain is dissolving my

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Well, that got weird awful quick. But that was our Keep Viroqua Weird set. We ended it off with the West Coast Pop Art Experimental Band, yes, from 1967 on Rhino Records. That was not AI. Their song called A Child's Guide to Good and Evil. Once again, the West Coast Pop Art Experimental Band. Before that, classical sort of weirdo, Niles Fram, with his song Hammers from the 2015 release Erased Tapes Collection number 6. We heard our buddy Joe DeVito with his song Who Do You Love? And yes, I do play that every month or so, from his 2025 release called Me, Joe, I Am. Cat Power before that, He Wore, from the 2003 release You Are Free. Jesse Wells, brand new single, Masks Off. Carsey Blanton and the Burning Hell, Everything is Great, another 2026 release. And we started the whole set off with Them, featuring Van Morrison, very young Van. It's All Over Now, Baby Blue, cover of Bob Dylan's classic 60s hit. That's it. That's all the time I got. One more song. We'll get you out of here. Stay tuned for the Sunday Serenade. We'll see you next week. Be kind to each other. And thank you for tuning in.

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Life is either a daring adventure or nothing. To keep our faces toward change and behave like free spirits in the presence of fate is strength undefeatable.